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Welcome to Women's Windows, a legacy program on WERU, produced by Kay Gardner and Catherine Reed, first broadcast June 1988. 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We have music for you from 8 to 9:30, then the Women's International News Gathering Service, WINGS, brings a women-centric conversation to a global audience from 9:30 to 10. The Women's International News Gathering Service has been raising women's voices through radio worldwide since 1986, long before fashionable. Well, we're rounding the last turn on the month of July, 2026. And let's bring in Rinky Tanky with their new album, The Village, Stomping in the Ground, on Community Radio

Allison Russell on Women's Windows tonight. Rainbows with Rainbows, first cut from her new album, In the Hour of Chaos. Sophie Wellington brought us Shacks and Chalets from her album, New. Her Bright Smile Haunts Me Still. Maya DeVitri with Bachelorette Lessons from her new album, All My Faith. And Kiana Parker, lead singer for Ranky Tanky, with Stop It in the Ground from their new album, The Village, on Community Radio. Coming up, Laura Cantrell. She's Not the Trembling Kind on Women's Windows or anywhere else.

New Zealand singer-songwriter Aldous Harding with Fever from their album Warm Chris. Beth Bombara with Everything I Wanted from her album It All Goes Up. Laura Cantrell, title piece from her album Not the Trembling Kind on Women's Windows on your community radio station, WERU-FM. 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Coming up next is Patricia Barber, the piece Inchworm, from Patricia's album Cafe Blues on Community Radio.

Oh, got a little lost there. Mary Lou Williams with Rhythmic Pattern. She's on piano, of course. And that's from Mary Lou's album, My Mama Pinned a Rose on Me. Duchess brought a champagne from a marvelous party. Duchess, Amy Cervini, Hillary Gardner, and Melissa Stilano. The album, New Marvelous Party. Jamarna Sapur, Time and Tide, cover of Basha's tune from Jana's new album, The Recollection. Patricia Barber with Inchworm from Patricia's album, Cafe Blue, on Community Radio. This is Women's Windows and Linda moving you across the genres, as we want to do. Coming up next, Ann Caldwell. The piece Zordak from her album Compositions.

0: Adrian Twarf on Women's Windows, Once Around the Pond, from Adrian's album Here I Am. And before Adrian, Ann Caldwell with Zordak from Ann's album Compositions, If We Listen. Coming up, a couple of station announcements, and then I'll be back with more music for just after the top of the hour, for half an hour on Women's Windows before the Women's International News Gathering Service drops by.
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0: 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This is Linda bringing you women's voices across music genres. And we've welcomed Laurie Anderson back.

p.m., otherwise mostly cloudy, with a high near 70. Wednesday night, a chance of showers and thunderstorms. And then maybe a thunderstorm, genuine one, possibly a thunderstorm after 10 p.m. Thursday, showers likely, but not until afternoon. Otherwise, mostly cloudy Thursday, with a high near 70. So, as I mentioned, Lori Anderson's here. Again, I invited her back. She has a 2026 album. It's actually an album that's she's reimagining her 2023 album and live this time. So the title piece on both is Let X Equal X.

I met this guy, and he looked like he might have been a hat check clerk at an ice rink, which in fact he turned out to be. And I said, oh boy,

And this book would be thick enough to stun an ox. 'Cause I can see the future and its place about 70 miles east of here. There's lighter.

Alison Cotton. That composition was "The Gods Laugh at Those Who Make Plans" from Alison's album, "The Gods Laugh." Well, we'll break up this last half hour with this very important announcement for listeners of WERU. WERU Summer Membership Drive is coming up next Saturday, starts next Saturday, August 1st, and it ends on a Saturday, August 8th. 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That's 89.9 FM Blue Hill. Back down to earth here, we're on a beach. The new album, Soul Love, by Jennifer Dufresne. It's a picture of footprints on a beach. The sun, I'm going to say, is setting. The title piece from this, you're going to hear, Soul Love. Soul, S-O-U-L, love, on Community Radio.

Jennifer Dufresne, once again, title piece from her album, Soul Loved. She's composer, pianist. Another composer, pianist is Michelle Laughlin. We'll hear her piece, Fireflies, from her album, Luminous, on Community Radio.

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That way we can be on the air 24/7. The Women's International News Gathering Service is coming up soon, 9:30. Harry Shearer will be here with a show, La Show, at 10. The Icebox will entertain from 11 to midnight, followed by overnight programming. We're going to hear, till the news people show up, we'll hear Marsha Watson Benbow's Berry Moon from her album Woodland Moons. Marsha is a composer and also programs the instrumental tracks for this piece, Berry Moon, on Women's Windows.

0: Today on Wings, the topic is the Global Gag Rule, a U.S. law designed to prohibit U.S. health funding abroad from going to any facility or organization that discusses or provides abortion.
1: There's

0: Welcome to Wings, a series of news and current affairs programs by and about women around the world, produced and distributed by the Women's International News Gathering Service. The United States is far the largest donor of foreign health care aid in the world. Even after recent cuts, it still gives more than $9 billion a year. For 2025, Congress allocated more than $500 million of that for international family planning. The Trump administration flatly refused to allocate any of it.
1: It is U.S. government policies that mostly limit the reproductive options of women around the world, whether it's through the global gag rule, where U.S. funds cannot be used to support organizations that either provide abortions or even tell people that abortions are available. And it's really not recognizing that in many of these countries and in these communities, there's only one healthcare center. There isn't a healthcare center for when you're pregnant and a different healthcare center for when you have AIDS and a different healthcare center for when you're a teenager. If they're lucky, they've got one healthcare center. And so if the U.S. withdraws funds from that healthcare center, then they're condemning all the women who got those healthcare services, whatever their needs, to pain, suffering, and death.
0: That was Loretta Ross, co-author of the 2017 book, Reproductive Justice, An Introduction. For most of this program, you'll be hearing a report by Diana Wanyonyi from Kenya. She originally titled it Trump's Global Gag Rule, because one of the U.S. president's first acts was to reinstate and expand an executive order originated in 1984 by President Reagan. Critics called it the Global Gag Rule. It said foreign non-governmental organizations that accepted U.S. family planning aid could not use even money from other sources to counsel about abortion, refer for abortions, or advocate for legalizing abortion laws. Democratic presidents since then have made a show of removing the gag order, and Republican presidents made a show of putting it back. But the real roots of this policy are in a bill passed by the U.S. Congress in 1973, right after the U.S. Supreme Court legalized abortion. This Helms Amendment to the Foreign Assistance Act denies all funding for equipment or services related to abortion. It has never been repealed. The U.S. Agency for International Development opposed the act when it was proposed on grounds it would interfere with countries' ability to provide integrated reproductive health services. Kenya's experience is an example of that. During the time that Hillary Clinton was U.S. Secretary of State, Kenya developed new integrated reproductive health guidelines that included abortion care. But in 2013, after Clinton was replaced by John Kerry, USAID brought pressure to bear on Kenya, and the new guidelines were withdrawn. Then, in 2017, Trump decreed the gag rule would apply not only to the $608 million budgeted for family planning, but to all $8.8 billion of U.S. global health assistance. Diana Wanyonyi is Wings reporter in Kenya.
2: Kenya is feeling the effects of the global gag rule. It is not well for children, women, and young girls who depend on foreign NGOs receiving U.S. government health assistance for family planning, maternal and child health, nutrition, HIV and AIDS, infectious diseases, malaria, tuberculosis, and neglected tropical diseases. Caroline Nyandati, Reproductive Health Coordinator at Kisumu Medical and Education Trust, says that many clinics and health facilities are lacking commodities and integrated services.
3: Currently, facilities haven't received commodities for the last 1 year. Providers now do not provide that integrated package that we had advocated for. Because services are not being offered as integrated as before, there are issues of cost. Example, those are facilities that was charging $3 to access cervical cancer service. Immunization, they have to pay $2. Family planning, they have to pay about $5. So if you add that, a woman can't afford, and they would rather not access the services. But in the integrated model, maybe a woman would only pay $2 and would get entire package. We are more on providing that integrated package.
2: Non-governmental organizations are now required to agree to the global gag rule as a condition of receiving assistance from the U.S. government. According to the policy, providers must agree not to provide information, referrals or services for legal abortion or to advocate for the legalization of the procedure.
3: Kenya actually launched a confidential inquiry about maternal deaths, where we had about 365 maternal deaths per 100,000 in Kenya. Most of the deaths were because of the big five that we know in Kenya as hemorrhage, sepsis, obstructed labor, hypertensive conditions, and of course, unsafe abortion.
2: In Ethiopia, adolescents and youth and people living with HIV and AIDS and sex workers are directly affected by the closure of the previously U.S.-supported health clinics.
4: Close to 1 million women will no longer have access.
2: Derejo Wondimu, the policy and community mobilization advisor at IPAS in Ethiopia.
4: It is expected that 20,000 unintended pregnancy per annum, 20 maternal deaths per annum, 4,000 unsafe abortion is also estimated to this policy.
2: Suzanne Ehlers is president of Population Action International, or PAI, a global organization advancing the right to affordable, quality contraception and reproductive health care for every woman everywhere. The organization works with the policymakers in Washington and partners in developing countries to remove roadblocks between women and the services and supplies they need. She explains what PAI does in relation to reproductive health.
5: PAI was started in 1965 by people in the United States who believed that the U.S. government should have a role in partnership with governments around the world to promote development and to advance women's health as a part of that development, believing that for countries to progress and to grow economically and in other ways, you had to secure the health and rights of women and girls. And PAI was founded on that principle and still does that work. By influencing the U.S. government in its policy and its money, its funding, but also working in partnership with over 65 different organizations in 30 countries, mostly in sub-Saharan Africa, but increasingly we're busy in Latin America, and we're also working in Asia in partnership with partners on the ground who know their governments and who want to work with their governments to improve the health and well-being of their communities by targeting women and girls. We find women who want access to modern contraception and often can't find it or can't find it reliably or are not able to find a diverse array of methods. We find the issue of gender-based violence. We find the issue of early and forced marriage of young girls. We know that unsafe abortion is a problem that is driving maternal mortality rates. So women are dying because they are seeking to terminate a pregnancy and they are not able to do so safely and legally. We know that the health of children under the age of five, in particular, is directly linked to whether his or her mother has access to contraception. Because if she's able to space her birth, she's able to better care for her current children. And so we see the intersection of nutrition and child health and child survival as it relates to women's ability to control her fertility. Those are the issues that I think are most prevalent for us in Africa.
2: The gag rule policy is already disrupting services and referral networks, damaging integrated health programs, and diverting resources away from direct service delivery. Ehlers elaborates on its threats.
5: Any country that's receiving any U.S. money on any health issues now has to contend with the global gag rule. Any African country that's receiving U.S. global health assistance is impacted. It's more than family planning and reproductive health partners. It's any African country that is working with the U.S. government on tuberculosis, HIV and AIDS. Think of the PEPFAR program, the President's Emergency Plan for AIDS Relief, is working in many, many African countries. Anything working on water and sanitation, on malaria efforts, all of that is part of a global health portfolio. So any country that's receiving any U.S. money on any of those issues now has to contend with the global gag rule. Most worrying to me are some of the most trusted service providers in their communities. So I'm thinking of the International Planned Parenthood Federation, and I'm thinking of Marie Stopes International. I'm thinking of groups that are working throughout the world in providing the most basic health care to women and their families. And because they are not in accordance with the global gag rules, limitations and restrictions, I worry that their clinics will close and that in areas where the public sector is not available or is not at capacity to meet the needs of its community, women and their families will suffer. We already saw service providers closing clinics. We saw that the rates of unintended pregnancy were going up. We saw that vulnerable groups like young people, women living in rural areas, women that were living at the lowest levels of poverty were the most impacted and not able to access services. Those communities are already vulnerable, and they were made more vulnerable. With higher rates of unintended pregnancy, recourse to unsafe abortion also increased, driving the rates of maternal mortality in many countries. So that's a sample of some of the things we saw years ago when this policy was in place under President Bush.
0: On Wings, you're hearing a report from Kenya about effects of the U.S.'s global gag rule. President Trump has reinstated it and even expanded its reach. But as you'll hear, USAID also applied it during the Obama administration. Here's the background. In Kenya, the 2010 Constitution allows abortion to save the life or health of the mother, and its language leaves the door open for further legalization. In 2012, the Ministry of Health published standards and guidelines on reducing maternal mortality and morbidity from unsafe abortion. These were based on World Health Organization criteria. The ministry also issued a curriculum for training mid-level providers, like midwives and nurses, in how to perform legal abortions and give life-saving post-abortion care. The Obama administration formally repealed the global gag rule, but in December 2013, after Hillary Clinton was replaced by John Kerry as Secretary of State, USAID ordered its aid recipients not to attend a maternal health meeting because safe abortion guidelines were on the agenda. Kenya soon withdrew the guidelines, leaving old, vague guidelines in place. Carolyn Nyandat is a leading maternal health expert in Kenya. She recounts how sudden changes in U.S. funding policy leave healthcare organizations confused and scrambling.
3: The integrated package that facilities provide, they provide within the law. So in Kenya, we usually use our constitution as our book of reference because we expected providers to be using a standards and guideline. So it was supposed to be disseminated from 2012, but the Kenyan standards and guideline were withdrawn. And so providers are using the PAC post-abortion care manual as their reference as opposed to the standards and guideline that was supposed to reduce incidences of unsafe abortions.
0: Nyandat has a long history of leadership with KEMET, Kisumu Medical and Education Trust. She started her career there as Associate Manager of Reproductive and Maternal Child Health.
3: So KEMET implements through three levels. We target the community, the facility, and now at policy level, we engage communities in community discussions or conversations. They're able to discuss their needs and we link them to the facility. And so at the facility, KEMET has managed to train providers. We have actually trained over 2,000 providers on provision of integrated maternal health service provision, where we look at the holistic approach, the mother, the child, the man, the youth. The providers are also taken through some of the policy issues that we have in place, so they are aware of at what context are they providing the services and how. We have created a network of where we look at the legal compliance and also quality service provision, and we are able to give them that technical assistance when they need it from us. In relation to the global gag rule, that has impacted on KEMET at the three levels. For instance, we have now had women or community members having less discussions like they used to have before, where we would actually talk about maternal health needs. They are now more focused on other discussions. They want to discuss more on security. They want to discuss more on which member of parliament they want to have on board, as opposed to the health issues that were now more prominent. In the Kenyan system, a community health volunteer is supposed to, one, educate at community level and also provide information for a woman to make a choice to go for a service. And so if they have done that, a woman is able to make a choice that I want to go to facility X or Y. So then the community health volunteer refers the woman to that particular facility. But now we have reduced number of the community health volunteers we were working with. Initially, we would work with over 10 volunteers in a community unit, but currently we are working with 2 community health volunteers. It was estimated that maybe one CHV would do about 20 households or more, but now we are only giving that mandate to 2 CHVs to be able to be covering their 100 households, and that's too much for them.
0: Nyandat observed that abrupt international disruptions and forced changes to rules and procedures affected not only the participation of volunteers, but also the willingness of prospective patients and their partners to rely on the organization's services.
3: Then we also have women not really coming for services as before, and we are struggling to create that demand. And when we create the demand, the women are reluctant to come for the services. Then we also have a lack of male involvement, and now we have men really coming out strongly and barring their partners to access services. Because we are having less discussions in the community, we are having men actually telling their partners that they cannot access services.
0: Hesitance to come for help also increases problems.
3: The 4 delays that really increases maternal mortality. One delay of a woman to actually recognize a problem. So for instance, if a woman is in the village and they are bleeding, they're already not seeing that as an alarm. That's delay number 1. Then the delay number 2, the delay in getting access to go to the facility because of the bad roads or where they come from. Then when they have come to the facility, now the delay for the woman to actually give informed consent, because sometimes the woman has traveled all the way alone, and to make a decision, she wants the partner to help her in making a decision. So the delay is at that level. And then the 4th delay is you are now again at the facility, but there's no skilled provider or there are no commodities.
0: Population Action International, PAI for short, has tracked disruptions in multiple countries, notes Wings Kenya producer Diana Wanyonyi.
2: A preliminary report conducted by PAI in Ethiopia on women's sexual and reproductive health and rights found that adolescents and youth, people living with HIV and AIDS, and sex workers are directly affected by the closure of the previously U.S.-supported health clinics. For PAI, the solution to Trump's global gag rule is to come up with strategies that will ensure that healthcare in many countries is not hurt. Back to Susan Ehlers, president of PAI.
5: Well, the first thing that PAI and our U.S.-based partners need to do is to try to get this policy legislatively repealed, right, so that it's not in place anymore. Unfortunately, with President Trump in office, we don't think that that is a near-term possibility. This policy will be with us so long as President Trump is in the White House. So what we need to do instead is work in partnership with groups around the world to make sure there's a couple of things. Number one, that they really understand the policy. They understand what it lets them do, what it doesn't let them do, the groups they can work with, the partners they can talk with, and the services they can still provide. We have to build that understanding so groups, even if they choose to comply with the global gag rule, they're still doing as much service as they can to meet the needs of their community. I think we also need to continue to work with governments, both in Africa and the donor countries in Europe and elsewhere, to make sure that we're putting additional resources toward this agenda, something that we've done a lot in partnership in countries like Kenya and Malawi, is work with partners who are looking at their own governments. So in Kenya, I think of devolution, and I think of all of these county budgets, and making sure that each of those county governors really understands the budget imperative for health, and that within that, they are really prioritizing the health needs of women and families. I think that is one strategy that we cannot make up for the loss of U.S. funding with these restrictions, but we can build better and deeper and stronger champions in the developing countries of Africa and in some of the donor countries of Europe to really step up and lean in when we need partnership and leadership so much.
0: One source of help has been the International Women's Health Coalition, founded in 1984 to promote sexual and reproductive rights and health among women.
3: We have been getting support from IWHC, we got in-depth interpretation of the global gag rule, and we are able to have now a deeper understanding.
0: In 2018, during Trump's previous term, Carolyn Yundott was reproductive health coordinator of Kisumu Medical and Education Trust. She initiated a workaround by engaging with county governments, which have independent funds passed down through their members of Kenya's parliament.
3: We have been able to engage counties in developing family planning strategic plans. We have 15 counties that are contributing to about 98% of maternal mortality in Kenya. We have actually managed to work with counties by first working through a social franchise where we have 122 social franchise facilities. And of the 122 social franchise facilities in the 15 counties, we have 22 youth-friendly centers that can provide the integrated package that we advocate for. Most counties had a strategic plan, but they were not costing it. So they had guidelines, they had operations, how they want to implement their plans. So we had to come in and tell them, how many human resources do you want to have on board? How will you do your monitoring and evaluation? How will you get commodities? From who? From what partner? How would you want partners to come on board? And that is the cost aid. We did that with Homa Bay County, where they had a costed family planning strategic plan. It was implemented from 2015 to 2019. So that became a benchmark for that county. And when the neighboring counties learned of the milestones that Kimeta's had with Homa Bay County, then Migori County, the neighboring county, called us to help them develop their own strategic plan. So we expect that to be cascaded in the other remaining counties so that they can have their costed strategic plan. In relation to the global gag rule, if PAI can come in and give us more technical support, we'll be able to have good choice.
0: Diana Wanyonyi asked this question of Suzanne Ehlers.
2: Is it the right time for the African countries to stop depending from donors?
6: I think that it is the right time for African countries to say that we know best what is right for our communities and that we are looking to operate on an equal level at the global stage, right? There will be a period of time where there is still donor flows of money, but we will begin to make it more so that countries can be more reliant on their own resources and strengthening their own communities. We want to be able to secure a woman's right to an abortion that's safe and legal anytime, but we also need to be sure we are providing comprehensive sexuality education, that we're providing safe spaces for girls to ask questions and to learn about their bodies, their safety, and how they can reduce violence and sexual assault. And that's not just the responsibility of the girls. You can educate a girl and still have her living within a household and within a community where social norms are not allowing her to advance her own health and rights. So for PAI, we see our work on abortion as important and critical, but we also see important work at the community level so that they become powerful in their own rights, pursue their education, become part of the paid workforce, become policymakers in their own right. But the only way to do that is to partner with their parents, their family, and the educators to make sure that we are not doing anything that harms her ability to advance herself. And we're supporting youth-led and strong young people within organizations. And we sent out a request for proposals, and we received very creative ideas back about how youth leadership within organizations was looking to make policy change that benefited youth populations. And so we've been able to give those groups technical assistance and advocacy training and some financial resources so that they can be the leaders of change in their own communities as it relates to the young people's needs around reproductive health. The work of reaching legislators in the U.S. is our job. In other countries, they do not want to hear from PAI. They want to hear from our partners in strong advocacy organizations in countries like Kenya and
5: Senegal and Malawi, so that they are in touch with their members of parliament and with people within their Ministry of Health and their Ministry of Finance, to always be educating and building the case for women's access to contraception and to other kinds of reproductive health care. When those policymakers are hearing it from their own constituents, that's what makes a difference. And we can be there as sounding boards and sort of thought partners, but at the end of the day, we can take our story up to the U.S. Congress, and then we know that in houses of parliament throughout Africa, it's your voices that are the most important.
2: Yes, how is it in the U.S.?
5: Well, it's a complicated time, as you can imagine. So we know that we don't have support in the White House. We know that President Trump and Vice President Pence are not advocates for this agenda. And in fact, they have introduced a number of very harmful policies globally, but also domestically in the U.S. We also see that the leadership of some of our key agencies is not supportive. So what that means is that we have to look to Congress. We have to look to our elected representatives, both in the Senate and in the House of Representatives. And PAI has a commitment to working across all the parties to make sure that we are building champions wherever we can who will support this agenda. Now, our numbers are high. They're never as high as we'd like them to be. We never have as much support for this agenda as we think we should, but we also never give up, and we are staying focused on telling the true story of women and girls' health and rights and trying to bring congressional champions along at every step that we can. So that's our advocacy work back at home, just like the advocacy work we do in partnership with groups around the world.
2: That is Suzanne Ehlers, president of the global organization Population Action International, or PAI. Reporting for Wings, I am Diana Wanyonyi in Mombasa, Kenya.
0: We have a little more time left in this episode, so I'll just let Loretta Ross from the United States have the last word. She's a co-founder and former executive director of the Sister Song Women of Color Reproductive Justice Collective and co-author of a new book titled Reproductive Justice. She was interviewed for Wings by Sarah Olson.
1: We need to put more pressure upon our elected officials to stop the global gag rule, to stop the perversion of science that's taking place. The same way we do not have healthy sex education for young people here in this country, we're preventing healthy sex education for people around the world. And so we and our tax dollars are responsible for a lot of misery and suffering around the world. But instead of going overseas and working in those countries, we need to stay at home and work right here with the, I don't want to call them that, with the guys who are passing the laws right in Washington, D.C., and in our state legislatures that are causing that kind of suffering.
0: Parts of this program were recorded during the first Trump administration. In his second administration, Trump disbanded the U.S. Agency for International Development and replaced it with bilateral health funding agreements negotiated country by country. All agreements include the global gag rule. They also forbid gender-affirming medical interventions and, quote, diversity, equity, and inclusion. The new policy applies the global gag rule not just to health care support, but to all non-military U.S. funding agreements. Wings thanks all our supporters, including your local community radio station, Suzette Cullen, and Genevieve Vaughn, author of the book The Gift in the Heart of Language, The Maternal Source of Meaning. I'm Frieda Worden, the series producer of Wings. I had editing support this week from Sarah Newton. The Wings sound logo is from Libana's album, A Circle is Cast. 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
2: From deep inside your audio device of choice,

after the Trump administration removed 4 service members killed this month from the count, according to the Defense Casualty Analysis System. I read it for the casualties. The Pentagon's casualty database showed 7 of the 14 total deaths were classified as hostile. The New York Times reported the change in count earlier. 3 military officials told the Times that the 4 service members killed last weekend, 3 in Jordan, 1 in northern Iraq, were struck off the list because their deaths came after the felon-in-chief declared a ceasefire in April. You remember the ceasefire? Oh, the deaths listed on the website this Thursday, which said it was updated as of Wednesday, occurred in March. The Pentagon and the State Department did not immediately respond to requests for comment. The acting press secretary for the Pentagon, Joel Valdez.

to justify arrests and those deadly shootings by ICE men. But a review of 26 cases that the Department of Homeland Security promoted as evidence of a surge in vehicular attacks, that review by the British newspaper The Guardian, reveals most of those claims have fallen apart under scrutiny. Well, who asked for scrutiny? With the accusations consistently disproven by evidence or rejected in court? Those damn courts. Only one of the 26 cases has resulted in an assault conviction, according to court records and information shared by prosecutors. The findings come as DHS and Immigration and Customs Enforcement are facing intense scrutiny over the back-to-back fatal shootings of Lorenzo Aranjo in Texas and Juan Guerrero in Maine. Both cases, ICE officers killed the men during attempted traffic stops, with DHS arguing the men had endangered officers and the public with their vehicles. Claims rejected by witnesses. DHS has reportedly and repeatedly claimed its officers have faced a 3,300% increase in vehicle attacks. That would be a lot of vehicles. But has not provided evidence to support that figure. Guardian reviewed a couple of dozen cases. The review, they say, reveals a stunning failure, their word, by DHS and prosecutors to prove the government's initial allegations of violence in those cases. Cases were dropped or never charged in your California, your Colorado, your Arizona, Illinois, Minnesota, North Carolina, Maryland, and Washington, D.C. It's so beautiful now. The people on the list who never faced federal charges include one man who DHS claimed was at large and one who was fatally shot by ICE during the encounter. The sole guilty plea for assault involves a man accused of reversing his car during a traffic stop and hitting an ICE officer in the leg. DHS, Homeland Security, did not respond to inquiries about those cases. I wouldn't either if I were them. Hello, welcome to the show.

business in France and Spain and Canada. They're going to pay a tariff for those flames, for those, for that smoke, those Canadians. Yes, it is too hot. Hello, I'm Harry Shearer, and I wonder why. I'm Harry Shearer. Welcome you to this edition of the show. And now, ladies and gentlemen.

Well, there's increasing backlash against smart glasses, according to Petapixel.com. Some owners even say they're scared to wear them. It's part of a growing anti-smart glasses sentiment. There's a new iPhone app designed to alert users when smart glasses may be nearby. Anti-Zuck is a new iPhone app designed to alert users when smart glasses could be close by scanning for Bluetooth signals associated with devices like Meta Ray-Ban glasses, as well as Snap Spectacles, Amazon Echo Frames, and Ray Neo smart glasses. The app takes a privacy-focused approach, performing all detection locally on the device without collecting user data, tracking locations, or accessing cameras and microphones. No. Rather than attempting to identify who is wearing smart glasses or determine whether a device is actively recording, Anti-Zuck focuses on detecting nearby Bluetooth broadcasts that resemble known smart glasses devices. Users can view signal strength, confidence levels — I've got none of those — and repeat sightings while receiving optional local alerts when a likely device is detected. Unlike many apps that rely on cloud processing, and it's not a cloud, ladies and gentlemen, I hate to be the one to tell you that, Anti-Zuck keeps all detection data on the user's device. It doesn't require an account, doesn't include ads or analytics tracking, or upload signal history to external servers. It also does not access a user's camera, microphone, screen recordings, or location data. Well, then what are we paying for? It's such a smart world, we don't need to pay for all that. And while we're on the subject of smart glasses, an activist group in London has created a — here in London, where I am — has created a spoof billboard ad on a London bus stop taking aim at Meta's AI smart glasses. The ad makes use of lenticular printing. You know what that is? A printing technique that shifts the image when viewed from different angles. This particular ad, made by the protest group Everybody Hates Elon, shows an image of Kylie Jenner in what first appears to be a normal ad for Meta's smart glasses. The Kardashian sister recently partnered with Meta for the rollout of their non-Ray-Ban branded spectacles. Walk around the ad, the picture dramatically changes. Jenner turns into a skeleton monster as the text reveals, quote, "We're always watching," unquote. Meta has spent years tracking us online, says the head of Everyone Hates Elon. Now it wants to track us in the real world, too. The activist group has also previously targeted the world's richest — well, he was the richest man for a moment. Despite strong sales, there's increasing backlash against Meta's smart glasses. This is in no small part, says Petapixel, because of their reputation as pervert glasses and popularity in the manosphere, where they are seen as actual devices, useful devices to clandestinely record women for social media purposes. The best purposes. Of course, Meta also owns Facebook and Instagram, so the company stands accused of not only providing the glasses, but building an entire ecosystem for the resulting content. The backlash over the glasses has gotten so bad, a recent report revealed that some owners are too nervous to leave the house while wearing them. Yes, the world is too smart for them. And now, news of the godly. The Vatican this week confirmed that a church trial against a famous ex-Jesuit priest accused of spiritual and sexual abuse of women is ongoing, and it defended the secrecy of the proceedings as necessary to guarantee the process. The poor process, it needs protecting. An Italian blog reported this week that an acquittal verdict had been reached in the case against the Reverend Marco Ivan Rupnik. He is a Slovenian artist whose mosaic designs decorate Vatican chapels and churches and basilicas around the world. A statement from the Vatican press office said the report was
quote, totally unfounded, and the judges were continuing to examine documentation provided by the dioceses involved, the Jesuits, the parties concerned, and from the press, unquote. The Rupnik scandal, in case you've missed it, exploded publicly about 4 years ago. Italian blogs then first reported claims by women and nuns of sexual, spiritual, and psychological abuse by Rupnik, dating back to the 1990s. That's when psychological abuse was good. That abuse had been consistently dismissed by the Catholic hierarchy, those claims. The Vatican has long considered any sexual relations between a priest and an adult as sinful, but consensual. Only criminalizes the behavior if the adult, quote, habitually lacks the use of reason, unquote. Amid the Me Too reckoning about adult abuse in the church, the Rupnik case has become one of the most sensitive matters for the Holy See, according to the Associated Press. Suggestions have surfaced that the priest was protected for over three decades by his Jesuit superiors and the Vatican hierarchy, up to and including Francis the Talking Pope. The Jesuits admitted that Rupnik had been excommunicated briefly in 2020 for having committed one of the Catholic Church's most serious crimes, using the confessional to absolve a woman with whom he'd been sexing about. But the Vatican later refused to prosecute claims of other women against him, arguing the allegations were too old and involved adult women, not minors, at the time of the alleged abuse. The Jesuits expelled Rupnik from their order 3 years ago, and Francis, Pope Francis at the time, under pressure because of suggestions he had protected the priest, waived the statute of limitations on the older claims so the Vatican could open a proper canonical trial. Rupnik remains a priest. His supporters have denied he did anything wrong. The lawyer representing five women who've accused Rupnik, he wrote a scathing critique of the Vatican's in-house canonical system. That's a system in which victims have no right to information about the investigation. Francis did reform that in 2019, so victims are allowed to know the ultimate outcome of their case, but nothing else. What more do they need to... And Australian taxpayers could be forced to cover up to $65 million, that's Australian, in payouts to hundreds of abuse victims because a failing arm of the Catholic Church may disappear, according to new court documents reported by The Guardian. Last month, the Christian Brothers, a Catholic order with a shocking record of child abuse, according to The Guardian, informed a court it was going broke and would not be able to afford to pay survivors. The move has affected hundreds of cases brought either through the civil courts or through the government-run National Redress Scheme. I thought they were... which allows survivors to seek capped amounts of compensation without going to court. An actuarial report detailing the state of the Christian Brothers was released to the media this week. It reveals there are currently 340 claims involving the Christian Brothers, costing the religious order an estimated $17 million U.S. But the report also predicts the Christian Brothers will be subject to another 500 claims worth $28 million in future years. In total, $45 million. The rules of the redress scheme make the federal government of Australia a funder of last resort. That means where an institution no longer exists or is unable to pay, the federal government is forced to step in and cover the costs, meaning the Australian taxpayers. The situation has prompted a withering response from the social services minister of the country. Quote, victim survivors deserve to have those responsible for their abuse held accountable. Funder of last resort arrangements which call on taxpayer funds should be thus just that, the absolute last resort, unquote. Christian Brothers currently proposing a scheme that would sell off its remaining 36 properties. I'll take the one on the corner and divide up the proceeds between creditors, including survivors and the government. But the proceeds from those property sales will be nowhere near enough to cover survivors' claims. They'll provide a fraction of what they're owed.
Survivors and plaintiff law firms are angry that the Christian Brothers has spent the past decade transferring vast and lucrative holdings of property to a separate entity. The trustees of Edmund Rice Education Australia for one Australian dollar. That entity is resisting any attempts to sell off those properties to help pay survivors. News of the godly.

0: AI sings about AI. In 2026, AI still hallucinates and gives you wrong answers a good chunk of the time, according to the British tech journal The Register. But academics from French and Italian universities have found that access to AI advice suppresses critical thinking, making people more likely to confidently parrot incorrect information provided by the bat. Quote, for humans, the capacity to say, I don't know, is very important because it represents the recognition of the limits of our own knowledge, says one of the researchers. But now, she adds, with AI, we can get an easy answer to virtually every question, so we wondered whether this would interfere with human capacity to say, I don't know, to suspend judgment. So the researchers set out to see how access to AI advice affects people's willingness to admit ignorance. The researchers designed a set of questions where large language models typically fail. In this instance, they asked study participants to answer questions about visual details in films, like the color of the team's uniform in Bend It Like Beckham, or the vehicle Monica drives in Like a Cat on a Highway. The researchers expected these sorts of details would be absent from most model training data, said the researcher head. One group had to answer questions without AI advice. Another group could ask the AI for advice. These two human groups. What we found is that 44% of people responded they didn't know the answer, so they suspended judgment. With AI advice, only 3% did so. So the judgment suspension collapsed. Accuracy collapsed when AI help was available. In other words, they treated AI's answer as better than their own. 27% of people gave the correct answer. With AI advice, only 9% of people gave the correct answer. So some would-be correct people asked for AI advice and became wrong. Access to AI advice made people more confident they were correct. 30% were more confident just from their own thing. But with AI help, confidence rose to 76%. They believed the bots, despite the possibility of hallucinations. Space data centers proposed by SpaceX, as well as Jeff Bezos' Blue Origin and others, would release staggering levels of pollution that would probably alter the Earth's atmosphere and be catastrophic for the planet. That's according to space industry experts and environmental groups in a new petition reported by The Guardian. Tech companies have collectively proposed millions of orbital data centers. They're pressing forward with plans, even though it requires FCC approval. Pollution from satellites and rockets burning up upon re-entry appears to be accumulating in the stratosphere at alarming levels. Don't be alarmed. The spacecraft released black soot, rare metals, aluminum oxides, and other pollutants with unknown effects. Some scientists fear the pollution could destroy the ozone layer. Not that again. Potentially expose some people to higher levels of ultraviolet radiation, or help further destabilize the planet during the climate crisis.
1: What climate?
0: The pollution could also end up back on Earth. Millions of satellites would create a major source of light pollution. The data center companies, quote, describe their plans in grandiose civilization-changing terms, according to the petition. But these same proponents have refused to embrace any inquiry into the impacts of their self-claimed epical technology on the environment, science, economy, or other values. What are these values you speak of? The petition was filed by the Public Employees for Environmental Responsibility nonprofit, the Earth Justice Legal nonprofit, and the Dark Sky International nonprofit. Several former U.S. space officials said they doubt the orbital data centers are feasible, but putting millions of additional satellites into orbit would create a significant environmental risk, said the former head of NOAA. Quote, there's a lot of complex material in these things, and even if they do burn up, you do not want to be filling up the atmosphere with refuse from these any more than you would want to coming from a smokestack, he said. facing fierce public opposition from across the political spectrum to data centers on Earth. Big tech, of course, last year began floating the idea of launching satellite data centers. The number of active satellites in orbit, you could win a bet with this piece of information, has grown from about 1,400 in 2015 to 15,000 as of now. As many as 100,000 are expected to be in orbit within the decade. The bulk of the satellite's pollution right now comes from Starlink and Amazon's mega constellation. They provide broadband internet. Well, that's important. Spacecraft can cause problems on their way up and down. Launches emit a range of emissions. Your black carbon, your nitrogen oxides, your carbon monoxide, aluminum oxide, chlorine gases, and mercury. When satellites are decommissioned 5 to 15 years later, they release metals as they vaporize. That's injecting pollutants into previously pristine parts of the atmosphere. I bet they're not expecting it. And finally, from the British tech journal Register, AI models will do just about anything to complete the task you ask, including cheating to get there. That's according to new cybersecurity evaluations from British government's AI Security Institute, the AISI. The group found that leading models often take shortcuts to achieve a particular result and then misrepresent how they obtained that result. And they won't always admit it when they're asked. Quote, every model we have tested for this behavior attempted to cheat, AISI said in a blog post this week. Models did not reliably report this behavior when asked, often did not reason about it in their chain of thought, suggesting that detecting cheating will likely require robust monitoring methods. Unquote. Infractions included searching the internet for the answer, bypassing sandbox network restrictions, that's restrictions that keep the chatbot from wandering off the reservation that has been set up, probing the evaluation harness, attacking a system other than the target, and guessing an answer. Cheating in this manner, employing a workaround or gaming a reward function to score better on a benchmark test, for example, has been widely documented by machine learning researchers. Doesn't imply malicious intent, AISI said, since, of course, these machines can't have intent. But it's nonetheless troublesome because it can produce misleading assessments of model capabilities. When AISI conducted evaluation of five leading models, it found that all of them cheated. Quote, in our experiments, models did not consistently acknowledge attempted cheating when asked and described it as wrong less than 50% of the time, said the Institute. Existing methods of vetting, such as self-reporting and chain-of-thought logs, proved similarly dicey because models don't always report their chain of thought. And there were instances where a model would consider whether a proposed action amounted to cheating and then decided to take the action anyway. These, by the way, are not the kind of models Donald Trump knows. News of AI.

0: This is the show, and sadly this week we had a 24-hour turnaround. On Wednesday, I think, the felon-in-chief announced that he was not going ahead with his deal with Saudi Arabia unless Saudi Arabia joined the Abraham Accords, not accordions. But the day before that, the agreement that was canceled on Wednesday was put into effect on Tuesday. It was an agreement that the United States would help Saudi Arabia enrich uranium. And I was looking forward to nuclear bone saws. But another reversal in evidence right now with the aid of the memory hole.
1: Our powerful military campaign to end the threats posed by the Iranian regime continued in full force over the past few days. They have been literally obliterated. So Iran wants to meet. As you know, their sites were obliterated. I believe it was total obliteration. Had those beautiful B-2 bombers not gone in 8 months ago and obliterated that site. And by the way, the word is obliteration. CNN said, well, maybe it wasn't complete. It was so complete that they still haven't been able to get it. It was obliteration.
2: I believe it was total obliteration.
1: Iran's key nuclear enrichment facilities have been completely and totally obliterated.
3: Whatever's left, it has been obliterated, as you know.
2: We hear it was obliteration. It was a virtual obliteration.
1: They have been literally obliterated.
3: The attack turned out, according to every single Atomic Energy Commission, that was a complete and total obliteration.

Since was way outdated, or it could have been crappily mistranslated. My people said the place was

0: Now, ladies and gentlemen, news of the warm. Apropos of too hot. The El Nino climate pattern, that's strengthening in the Pacific Ocean, is on track to be the largest one in at least 150 years. That's what researchers said during a press briefing, according to Nature.com. If the monster forecasts they presented pan out, the surge of heat that the El Nino will unleash from the ocean, combined with warming from human-caused climate change, will probably make next year the hottest on record and cue up extreme weather in many parts of the world. We wouldn't know what that's like. According to the projections from a suite of climate models, not so sweet as it turns out, the peak of this El Nino is set to surpass the previous record holder by, quote, truly a mind-blowing margin, says Zeke Hausfather, a climate scientist at Berkeley Earth, a nonprofit research organization in California. Quote, it's not outside the realm of possibility, unquote, that the event could combine with climate change to raise global average temperatures next year as high as 1.7 Celsius above the pre-industrial average. This would bring the planet right to the edge of breaching the 1.5 Celsius threshold that governments pledged to avoid under the Paris Agreement. The fact that El Nino is occurring now isn't surprising. Last El Nino took place in 2023-24, after forecasters had warned of a big event looming. This year's emerged in June, but the latest prediction suggests that this El Nino could become even bigger than anticipated. According to a climate researcher at Dartmouth, it looks a lot like the ones that scientists had projected being amplified by human-caused climate change, not until later this century. We'll see you then. And looking out west, Lake Mead and Lake Powell are the country's two largest reservoirs. They've fallen to their lowest combined levels on record. This is, according to Lattices.com, a grim marker in the deepening water crisis across seven states that depend on the Colorado River, seven states and Mexico. The two reservoirs are now lower than the previous record low 3 years ago. Quote, it's a hell of a milestone, unquote, Jack Schmidt, director of Utah State University's Center for Colorado River Studies. Really, he says, a teaching moment to all of us of the severity of the crisis. He and five other researchers wrote in a white paper that the new low underscores the urgency of using less water. They predicted that reservoirs will keep setting records every day until snows come and bring the next seasonal pulse of runoff. It's unclear whether the strong El Nino conditions this year might provide some relief. The latest three-month forecast by National Weather Service predicts above-average rainfall along the river and in much of the southwest through October. The Colorado River provides water for about 35 million people and 5 million acres of farmland from the Rockies to northern Mexico. Water was originally divided among the states in 1922 under an agreement that overpromised what the river could provide. They didn't consult the river. For decades, so much water has been taken that the river seldom meets the sea in Mexico, and its delta, once filled with lush wetlands and forests, has shriveled to stretches of dry riverbed. Since 2020, the flow of the Colorado has averaged 32% less than during the last century. Maybe we should all go pee in it, just to help. And now?
1: Looks like muscular.
0: A year ago, Tesla's CEO, Elon Musk, said the company's robo-taxi network would expand at a hyper-exponential rate. That's a quote. It would be available, he said, to half the population of the United States by the end of 2025. That was last year. This week on an earnings call to financial analysts, Musk's executive team and he stroke a more guided tone as they fielded analysts' questions about a slower-than-expected rollout. The robo-taxi update likely contributed, according to Reuters, to a steep sell-off in Tesla's stock price on Thursday. Since launching a small robo-taxi pilot in Austin, Texas in June 2025, don't you wish you lived there? Tesla has expanded to only a handful of other cities in Texas and Florida. Service is often limited to outlying areas. Before its launch in Austin last year, Musk talked about how Tesla's technology is a, quote, general solution that works anywhere, in contrast to the more deliberate city-by-city approach of Waymo, the U.S. leader in driverless taxis. Musk now admits he became too consumed by politics during his volatile alliance with Donald Trump and his brief appointment as the head of Doge. This again from The Guardian. He made the confession in a wide-ranging interview with The Economist, published this week. He shared his positions on subjects from foreign wars to AI, made a number of eye-opening predictions for the future. He's good at that. Quote, I got carried away, frankly, he said of his relationship with the president. He backed him with $200 million in election money. He did not expand on the statement, but appeared cognizant of the impact of his dalliance with the levers of power in Washington. In December, he said in a podcast with Stephen Miller's wife, Katie, that his wrecking ball approach to the federal government had been only partially successful. Given the opportunity, he probably wouldn't do it again. Quote, I think instead of doing Doge, I would have basically worked on my companies, he said at the time. But now, talking to The Economist, he appears to relish the attention his political involvement garnered and the influence he believes he exerted. Quote, people don't realize that what I'm saying would come to pass. The Economist describes him as, at least in his own mind, a modern-day Cassandra, or at least a modern-day Cassandra Wilson. And 10 years after he made Greater Memphis the center of his artificial intelligence ambitions, building data centers and energy infrastructure at breakneck speed, residents of Memphis are grappling with unwanted effects, including noise and emissions from the natural gas-burning turbines, according to CNBC. Policy proposals, protests, and litigation are underway, many directly citing Memphis and SpaceX AI. Quote, when you think about what precedent Colossus, that's his data center operation down in Memphis, has set, it has not been a good one, said the former director of the United States Department of Energy Loan Program Office and a longtime energy entrepreneur himself. Quote, it certainly is a case study for what not to do in most of the rest of the country, but from a capitalist standpoint, they got rewarded, unquote. Several residents of Memphis told CNBC that SpaceX AI never consulted with them about their plans before they broke ground, though it was clear the data centers would profoundly impact nearby neighborhoods. The noise from Colossus 2 and its gas-burning turbines is, quote, like a form of torture, said one nearby resident. And finally, Elon says that Grok Imagine, an AI image and video generator, is going to make its own version of the Christopher Nolan film The Odyssey before the year is out. Quote, Grok Imagine will make a full-length movie of The Odyssey that is historically accurate and true to the art of Homer, Musk wrote on X, which he owns. Culture wars have been raging around that film. Musk has taken umbrage with some of the movie's casting decisions, making inflammatory comments about a black actress, Lupita Nyong'o, playing Helen of Troy, and the inclusion of a transgender actor as a Greek soldier. He has accused Nolan of desecrating Homer and says his decision to hire a diverse cast is just a ploy to win an Oscar. I don't mind desecrating Homer, but you better leave your hands off Marge and Bart. And now, the apologies of the week.
2: We're so sorry.
0: Seinfeld alum Jason Alexander issued an apology to reality star Courtney Stodden after she called him out on Instagram for filming an inappropriate comedy sketch with her when she was a minor. Stodden was 17 years old when she filmed a Funny or Die sketch with Alexander that parodied Dr. Phil and other daytime talk shows. The sketch went online in 2012, featured Alexander rubbing a cell phone on Stodden's breasts because it was the only area with, quote, plenty of signal, unquote. Quote, looking back at the comedy sketch to it in which Ms. Stodden and I participated in 2012, I completely agree that it was inappropriate, and I truly regret it, Alexander said in a statement of Variety. But more importantly, I am deeply sorry for any harm or distress it has caused Ms. Stodden. I offer her my sincerest apologies. Unquote. Stodden resurfaced the sketch in an Instagram post in which she wrote, I was 17 years old in this photo. The older I get, the more impossible this is to understand. During this comedy sketch, Jason Alexander repeatedly rubbed the phone across my breasts. Later in the sketch, he joked that when I turned 18, he'd like to take me behind the couch and have his way with me. IMDb credits him as one of the writers of the episode as an adult. That fact has become harder, not easier, for me to understand. Looking back now, I don't see comedy. I see a 17-year-old girl whose body became part of an adult joke, said Stodden. A Taco Rico franchise owner is apologizing after he was captured on video using a racial slur during a confrontation following the final World Cup match. The incident happened at a watch party in Miami Beach. Video shows two people wearing Argentina jerseys arguing with a man wearing a Mexico jersey. During the confrontation, one of the men is heard shouting the N-word at the man in the Mexico jersey. The man using the slur is the franchise owner of the Taco Rico location in West Kendall, Miami. The Taco Rico owner sent a statement apologizing for his actions to CBS News Miami. I don't think Mary Weiss overlooked it. Quote, I used a racist and hurtful slur. There's no excuse for it. I am deeply sorry. I owe a direct apology to the black community who I hurt with my words, along with everyone else who was rightfully harmed by my poor actions. That language is wrong. It does not reflect what I want to be, and I take full responsibility for it. I also apologize to my family, my employees, my fellow franchisees in this community. I have served for more than 10 years. My words do not reflect them, and they should not bear any consequence for my actions. I am committed to doing the work to be better, including anti-racism education, and to earning back the trust I've broken. To everyone I've hurt, I am sorry. Unquote. I guess he had some time on his hands. And Dateline Huntington Beach, California, Mayor Pro Tem Butch Twining publicly apologized at a meeting of the city council this week for a profane comment he made to protesters gathered previous Sunday. Video circulated on social media of Twining driving his sport utility vehicle, pulling up to protesters near City Hall. He told them that signs placed on construction fencing on the intersection corner were on private property and should be taken down. A resident who is routinely critical of the conservative council walked up to the car and said, why don't you go vape? Twining had been shown using a vape in the council chambers 2 years ago. On the Sunday afternoon, Twining said, huh? And then he is shown saying, why don't you go F yourself? In retrospect, says Twining now, I wish I'd used another pejorative. It seemed natural, being that I was accosted by people who were carrying signs with the F word on it. To everybody here, and everybody is watching on TV, I apologize for using such a crude word to someone I didn't even know. The apologies of the week, ladies and gentlemen, a copyrighted feature of the broadcast, and the lawsuit of the week, maybe a new feature. Starting today, federal agencies that terminated more than 1,000 research grants at the University of California last year admitted they used keywords related to diversity, gender, vaccine hesitancy, and COVID-19 to screen for projects that ran afoul of the administration's priorities. It's an admission that lawyers for the research professors say is proof that the agencies illegally canceled nearly $2 billion in grants. That's a major development, according to the Associated Press, in a lawsuit that the researchers filed against the Trump administration to permanently get their grants back. The researchers' legal team is now asking the judge in the case to skip a trial and formally declare that the White House repeatedly violated the Constitution, including the, what is that thing again? Oh, yeah, the First Amendment. Court hearing on whether that'll happen, scheduled for October 20th. The federal agencies made the admission about the keywords in signed stipulations filed in federal court last week in a case called Faker versus Trump. It's been ongoing since last spring. And finally, it's a crypto winter in midsummer. Monday, Midnight, that's a company, Midnight, has a token, crypto token called Knight, staged a sharp recovery after crashing to an all-time low following an exploit earlier this week. The token bounced back from its low, partly. The hack was a case of the Mondays, according to the head of Midnight. Bridge hacks, so-called, have been one of crypto's most persistent and costly attack vectors for years. Billions of dollars have been drained through cross-chain bridge exploits. Maybe Don Jr. knows something about that. And Allbridge, the company behind stablecoin bridge Allbridge, Allbridge Core said it has paused the protocol as a precaution after a security incident that reportedly saw $1.65 million drained last Sunday. Allbridge Core is experiencing a security incident, it said in a post on X. We have paused the protocol as a precaution. Nice alliteration there. While we investigate if you have liquidity in affected pools, please withdraw now. Unquote. The exploit is at least the sixth attack targeting a cross-chain bridge. Since May, bridges are attractive targets for attackers because they often hold large pools of funds that back bridged assets on the destination blockchain. Oh, yes, it is a crypto winter.

Ladies and gentlemen, that's going to conclude this edition of the show. The program returns next week at the same time over these same radio stations. Radio? Yeah. And at the time of your choice, on the audio device of your choice. 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A tip of the show, chapeau to the San Diego and Hawaii desks. Thanks, as always, to Pam Halstead and to Thomas Walsh at WWNO New Orleans for their help with today's broadcast. The email address of this program. But more importantly, great stuff to watch, listen to, and read, and enjoy at harryshearer.com. And amazing New Orleans piano performances, just part of what you can find on my YouTube channel. And if you look me up on Substack, you'll find my occasional musings and some of my Photoshop work.

0: The show comes to you from Century of Progress Productions and originates through the facilities of WWNO New Orleans. It is, come on, say it with me now, the flagship station of the Change is Easy radio network. Thank you for listening, and so long, ladies and gentlemen, from getting warmer, London Town.
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1: Yes, yes, yes. What is up, my folks? This is DJ Ice Ghost. 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I want to welcome you to the show. We're going to get started with some Major Lazer. This is Get Free, featuring Andy Kaufman. And this is Andy C. on the radio.

smooth banger was Major Lazer, Get Free, featuring Amber Kaufman. That was Andy C on the remix. Coming up next, Chasing Status, Let You Go, featuring Molly.

from that high contrast remix of Adele's song Hometown Glory. Woo. Yeah, we're gonna go into Claptone. This is Animal featuring Clap Your Hands Say Yeah.

Right there, that was Clapton featuring Clap Your Hands, Say Yeah with Animal. Ooh, and the crickets at the end, love it. Next up is the Chemical Brothers. Get Yourself

that was the Gigamesh remix of Once in a Lifetime by the Talking Heads. Oh, yes, what a beautiful track. Original and remix. Just love it. And guess what? That puts us at the end of our show. This has been the Icebox here on WERU at 89.9 FM, WERU.org, or on the WERU app. We are volunteer-powered, listener-supported, a voice of many voices. I want to thank you for listening. 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Don't forget, you got to feed your cat. 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Feed your cat cat food. Or like something nice, chicken and rice for the cats. Okay, you got it. Have a great week.

0: This is WERU DJ Captain Barney in the background. That's Blind Albert, Vietnam vet and blues man out of Rockland, Maine. 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Want blues from Finland, the Netherlands, Belgium, New Zealand? 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
6: 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Coming up next.
7: The Beatles are great, Mommy and Mrs. Sessa. And the Beatles are great. And the Beatles are great. They're great.
8: I love them. I don't care what anybody thinks. I love the Beatles for them, and I'll always love them. Even when I'm 105 and an old grandmother, I'll love them. And Paul McCartney, if you are listening, Adrian from Brooklyn loves you with all her heart.
9: 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That's what happens to me. I can't help it. I mean, I have to move around. I can't stand still. I've tried it, and I can't do it.
10: Well, I wanted to say to Elvis Presley and the country, this is a real, decent, fine boy.

0: Elvis from 1960 with Soldier Boy. You can find it on the Elvis is Back album. Elvis, where was he back from? Well, he was back from serving in the U.S. Army. Elvis spent 2 years in the Army. The majority of it was spent serving overseas in Germany. Elvis was happy to be a free man once again.
1: Thank you very much.
0: Recording sessions took place in Nashville for the Elvis is Back album. Before that, we started the show off with the Beatles with I'm Happy Just to Dance with You, written by John and Paul. George sings the lead. The song was featured in the Beatles' 1964 movie A Hard Day's Night. My name is Steve Chelmsford. I'd like to welcome you to another episode of The Mop Tops and The King. An hour of Beatles and Elvis music with some fun surprises in between. Today's episode is number 764, and I hope you enjoy today's show. Let's return to 1964 and the Beatles movie, A Hard Day's Night. Here they are with Tell Me Why.

Well, since my baby left me, I had to turn to the Mop Tops and the King with Steve Chelmsford on the MTK Radio Network.

0: is from 1960 with another track from his Elvis Is Back album, The Girl of My Best Friend. One of my faves from the album.
1: Thank you very much.
0: Elvis Is Back hit number one in the UK, number two in the USA. I believe it was kept out of the number one slot by a comedy album by Bob Newhart. Can you believe it? My name is Steve Chelmsford. You're listening to The Mop Tops and The King from Chelmsford, USA.
2: My theory is that when it comes to important subjects, there's only two ways a person can answer. Which way they choose tells you who that person is. For instance, there's only two kinds of people in the world. Beatles people and Elvis people. Now, Beatles people can like Elvis and Elvis people can like Beatles, but nobody likes them both equally. Somewhere, you have to make a choice, and that choice tells you who you are.
0: It is a very interesting theory, but most of you know by now that I like Elvis and the Beatles equally. I really do.
3: Thank you. They're beautiful.
0: It's time now for some 3 degrees separation of Elvis and the Beatles. Today's subject, the Bee Gees. The Bee Gees were contemporaries of the Beatles in the mid to late 1960s. And did you know that Elvis covered the Bee Gees on his 1969 album, From Memphis to Vegas, From Vegas to Memphis? And I'm partial to the music of the Bee Gees from the late 1960s to early 1970s. Here are the Bee Gees from 1967 with a song that hit number one in several countries around the world, Massachusetts. We'll be right back.

0: Good morning. Good morning. The Beatles from their 1967 Sgt. Pepper's Lonely Hearts Club Band album. Good Morning, Good Morning was written primarily by John Lennon. John and Paul had a songwriting agreement, whether they collaborated on a song or not. The song was always credited to Lennon and McCartney. My name is Steve Chelmsford. You're listening to The Mop Tops and The King. If you would like more information about the show, you could always check out our website, themoptopsandtheking.com. We also have an email address. You can reach us at stevechelmsford@yahoo.com, and we'd love to hear from you. It's time now to venture south to the great state of Texas to visit with our very dear friend, Priscilla Rose of Texas, with this week's Spotlight on Elvis.
1: This is Priscilla Rose of Texas with this week's Spotlight on Elvis. If you're looking for summer road trip ideas, I've got one for you along the legendary U.S. Route 66. In Springfield, Missouri, the Best Western Route 66 Rail Haven Motel has a few suites that are decorated in themes of the 1950s and 60s, and one of them is for no other than the King of Rock and Roll. Legend has it that Elvis actually stayed the night at this motel after playing in town in 1956. The Elvis-themed suite features a bed in the shape of a pink Cadillac, complete with a license plate and taillights. Photos of Elvis adorn the walls, and guests can soak in the in-room hot tub. Outside, the motel itself is like a blast from the past, with vintage cars, retro gas pumps, and nostalgic decor throughout the property. I'm adding this place to my bucket list. I'm Priscilla Rose of Texas, and this has been Spotlight on Elvis.

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1: We're nothing but grains of sand.
2: That was freaking transcendental, Paul McCartney. Don't you agree, John Lennon?
3: Yes, Dewey Cox. With meditation, there's no limit to what we can imagine.
2: What do you think, George Harrison, of the Beatles?
4: I don't know, you know, I'm just trying to get some more songs on the album, you know.
5: And as Ringo Starr, I'm not so interested in meditation. I just like to have fun.
2: I like the little one.
4: It's so dark in this tent, you know. It reminds me when we, the Beatles, the four Beatles, us.
1: From Liverpool.
6: Yes, we are from Liverpool.
4: We used to play those dark clubs in Hamburg. Remember that, Paul?
1: Of course I do. I booked them. I'm the leader of the Beatles.

from their 1968 White Album with Your Blues, written by John Lennon, a raw, intense, some say a parody of British imitators of the blues at the time. The White Album was released on November 22nd, 1968. Before that, we heard from Elvis with Don't Be Cruel, recorded in New York City on July 2nd, 1956. One of the greatest rock and roll songs of all time. My name is Steve Chelmsford. You're listening to The Mop Tops and The King from Chelmsford, USA. It's now time for what we like to call the Monkees Moment, our tribute to the Prefab Four, the Monkees. And they do relate to the Beatles. Back in 1966, NBC created a TV show called The Monkees. The show is loosely based on the Beatles movie, A Hard Day's Night. NBC was attempting to create an American version of the Beatles. And here are the Monkees from 1966 with a song written by Mike Nesmith. Mike sings the lead, Papa Jean's Blues.

0: What are you doing this for?
1: We're doing this for peace and basically to show that the world is, you know, going astray in its thinking.
0: What are you doing?
1: We are getting wet in a shower because basically we talked it over, Chastity and myself, and we came to the conclusion that civilization was nothing more than an effective sewage system. And so by the use of plumbing, we hope to demonstrate this to the world.
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0: Who's your favourite Beatle?
1: Favourite Beatle? Well, there's only one left. Now, currently, it's Ringo. During the Beatles, I think we all used to look up to John. Because he's like the... what is he? He was like the leader, even though there wasn't officially a leader of the group. And he was very witty, and so he was great to have in the group. I think all of us might have said John was our favourite
0: Beatle.
1: Yeah?
0: You're mine.
1: Am I?
0: Yeah.

0: Former Beatle George Harrison from May of 1981 with All Those Years Ago. His tribute to his good friend and fellow former Beatle John Lennon, who was tragically murdered the previous December. Ringo plays drums and Paul McCartney provides some background vocals on the track. It hit number 2 on Billboard's Hot 100. Before that, we heard from Elvis from 1975 covering Billy Swan with I Can Help. You can find it on Elvis's Today album. My name is Steve Chelmsford. You're listening to The Mop Tops and The King.
1: One of the first records I ever did, ladies and gentlemen, was, be still, still. Was, terrible. No. When I first started out in the business, I had 3 instruments. I had a guitar, and a shaky leg, another guitar, and another shaky leg. No. So, anyway, we did about 5 songs before anybody really knew who we were. One like this.

0: Those were the Beatles with I'm Down. It was the B-side of their Help single from the summer of 1965. The Beatles performed I'm Down during their historic Shea Stadium concert held on August 15th, 1965. They were introduced by none other than Mr. Ed Sullivan. Before that, we heard from Elvis from August of 1969, with a medley of Tiger Man and Mystery Train. Wait, I think it was the other way around. Mystery Train and Tiger Man. It was Elvis's first live appearance since 1961. Elvis was the headliner at the newly built International Hotel in Las Vegas.
1: Thank you very much.
0: My name is Steve Chelmsford. You're listening to The Mop Tops and The King from Chelmsford, USA.

0: This is Todd from Streetsboro, Ohio, and you're listening to a man who Elvis would have definitely bought a Cadillac for, Steve Chelmsford, and his show, The Mop Tops and the King. Don't touch that dial, Mama.
1: Hi, Stephen. This is your mother calling. I love it when you play Elvis gospel songs.

0: Through the magic of modern technology, Elvis and his daughter, Lisa Marie, with a beautiful version of Where No One Stands Alone. You can find it on the Elvis Gospel album, Where No One Stands Alone, released in 2018. Elvis's original vocals were recorded in May of 1966 for his How Great Thou Art album. You're listening to The Mop Tops and The King. It's time now to venture south to the great state of Tennessee to visit with our very good friend, Mr. Dan Ealy.
1: I'm Dan Ealy from Cookeville, Tennessee, reporting for The Mop Tops and The King. On September 11th, 1962, producer George Martin brought in session drummer Andy White to record with the Beatles on their debut single, Love Me Do. At the time, Martin was not entirely happy with Ringo's drumming abilities and relied on the standard music industry practice of hiring a polished veteran. Ringo was demoted to the tambourine during the session and, as a result, was deeply upset. However, there is a twist to the story. Ringo did get a chance to play drums on the song during a previous recording session held on September 4th. As it turned out, the original UK single of Love Me Do actually features this version of the song. The Andy White version was later included on the Beatles' debut album Please Please Me and subsequent singles. For Ringo, there was a very happy ending. He quickly won George Martin's trust and is now considered one of the greatest drummers in rock and roll history. I'm Dan Ealy reporting for The Mop Tops and The King.

0: The Beatles from 1962 with Love Me Do. We just heard the version with Ringo on the tambourine.
1: I'm Ringo and I play the drums.
0: No, not this time. But Ringo plays a very fine tambourine. The drummer was Andy White. This was the version found on the Beatles' Please Please Me album and later released as a single in the USA. It hit number one. My name is Steve Chelmsford. I'd like to thank you very much for joining me today on the Mop Tops and the King. I hope you've enjoyed today's show. Special thanks to Priscilla Rose of Texas, Dan Ely, and all the stations that carry the show. Thank you very much. But most of all, thank you. We'll see you next week. Bye-bye.

0: everybody. 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
1: Thanks, Paul.
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3: 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Thank you and good night.
4: Hey, Ringo, brother, is that you? Oh, that's me, Elvis. How have you been, my friend? Man, I've been just great. I just finished the last episode of the Mop Tops and the King.
5: Thank you very much.
6: Thank you very much.
5: Thank you very much, ladies and gentlemen. Thank you.
6: Thank you very much. Thank you. You're beautiful.
5: Thank you very much.
6: Okay, thank you, baby. Thank you. You're fantastic. Thank you very much. Thank you very much.

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4: 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And in this hour of the show, we're going to be visiting some sounds from Tom Day off of the 2026 release titled The Forests Are Calling. A little bit of Hello Meteor in the mix as well, same year. The release On World Ordinary Nights. A little bit of that fun Frutiger Arrow sound from Elysia coming your way as well. So I hope you enjoy all of that and so much more. You're hanging out here at Cafe Chill.

0: 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This is Cafe Chill.
1: That's right, you were tuned in to Cafe Chill as we bring you plenty of laid-back instrumental electronic sounds. And we are going to be running through all sorts of different energies here in this hour of the show. We've got some very uplifting sounds, some more, you know, relaxed sounds as well. And then we're going to be dipping into a little bit more of an ominous and darker tone later on, because that's something about it. I was really feeling it this week, and I wanted to see if I could go from one to the other over the span of an hour. It's really fun just kind of surfing through different emotions when you're putting music together and seeing where it can take you. And in a way, sometimes I'm actually soundtracking the things that are happening around me or that have happened around me. And this is definitely one of those weeks for me, one of those moments where I feel the healing power of music so very much, just sitting with my eyes closed and really paying attention. So we're going to start off with something a little bit more longing and possibly dramatic. Some You, Us, We, Them. The song Overwhelmed. My name is Seth. You're hanging out here at Cafe Chill.

Chill. Cafe Chill. Coming out of the always beautiful collaborative sounds of Emancipator and Nine Theory. That song is titled Tangerine Sour, released back in 2020 on the EP titled A Thousand Clouds. I always love Emancipator, and it still blows my mind to this day just how popular Emancipator had gotten. I mean, even from around maybe 2010, seeing his music pop up on TV, radio programs that I never would have expected to have Emancipator on. Seeing the entire ensemble on tour many years back. It's just been such an awesome journey, and then working with a lot of artists that we've been playing here on the show for many years as well. Taking it back, two songs for you. A little bit of DK, as in Donkey Kong. That is not, I don't think, what they are actually named after. But it works out with that style of music anyway. Definitely the kind of thing that I would remember from DK64. That was the song High on the Sea from the release Island of Dreams. A little bit of stumbling in there with the song The Cracks Let the Light In from the single The Information Superhighway. Always nice to have a little bit of stumbling in the show. A Soul Mechanic, one of the songs we first played here on the show just over a decade ago. The song Flight, a single from 2015. And we opened up with some You, Us, We, Them. Very dramatic sounds. The song Overwhelmed from the single Ghosts of Los Angeles. My name's Seth. You're hanging out here at Cafe Chill. We're going to step into something maybe a little bit more lighthearted. Some Teen Days on the way. Hope you enjoy.

0: This is Cafe Chill. Chill. 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Chill.
1: Cafe Chill. Coming out of the beautiful sounds of artist Tom Day, the track is titled Forest for the Trees, a single released in 2025. I love the gentle fluttering of the piano throughout that song. It's just a really cool use of trip-hop beats. Very daydreamy in a way. It's kind of like being out in the middle of a wildflower meadow in the spring as all the colors are beginning to pop around you. A little bit of Keone back there, the song Tree Trunks from the album Eliphas, released all the way back in 2015. That's right, we had a nice tie-in for those two songs, but released a whole decade apart. It wasn't even intentional either. I wasn't even going off the titles, but it worked out that way, which was nice. Taking it back three songs, some sounds out of early 2026 with some Hello Meteor. The track is titled Community Corporate from the album On World Ordinary Nights. That's right, one of many, many newish releases from Hello Meteor. I'm always on top of him. I love his music so very much. Elysia, the song Offline Forever from the Dream OS album. A little bit of that Frutiger Aero sound that I've been working into more shows recently. Again, this is kind of like a, you know, Vaporwave had its time and its moment. Synthwave had its time and its moment. These being tributes to, you know, nostalgic pasts. And then Frutiger Aero is coming right through again, which is super awesome. It's very funny how digital designs really influences a lot of these smaller music genres. You're hanging out here at Cafe Chill, and you know what? I'm going to go ahead and bring some of that synthwave your way. Here's some Fuji for you.

Cafe Chill, bringing a little bit of light to the mood right now. Some Brock Berrigan, the song Curtain Call. Just lighten the mood a little bit after that Boards of Canada track, because it is a little bit grim in some ways, but I still love it so very much. Of course, the song Come to Dust from the album Tomorrow's Harvest. A little bit of Youth 83 and Four Hill in there, the single Currents. The sounds of artist Roan with the track La Marbrerie from the release Room Without a View. Sorry, Room With a View. A Room Without a View is terrifying to me. I was just speaking to my buddy about that, actually. I wonder if that was just kind of implanted into my head. And some Fuji back there. That's Fuji with two eyes. The song Fredward Red, R-E-D-D-E, off of the EP titled EP-Tape 3, no space there, -EP. It's very confusing, but if you look up Fuji with two eyes, hopefully you'll be able to find it. Thank you so very much for tuning into Cafe Chill and hanging out with us here. This show is produced by myself, Seth, and our executive producer is Richard J. Dalton. 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As always, I've been your host, Seth. Stay well. Keep your ears out for more Cafe Chill.

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I'm Mickey Huff with Eleanor Goldfield. First up today, I speak with Media Studies Professor Bill Usman. He recently edited a special volume for the Union for Democratic Communications Journal, the Democratic Communique, titled Freedom of Expression, Campus Politics, Academic Freedom, and the War on Gaza. Later in the program, I'm joined by Professor Emerita from Fordham University, Robin Anderson. We'll talk about her latest book, The Complicit Lens, U.S. Media Coverage of Israel's Genocide in Gaza. Stay tuned for the Project Censored Show.

Welcome to the Project Censored radio show on Pacifica Radio. I'm your co-host, Eleanor Goldfield, and here's some of the news that didn't make the news for the week of July 20th, 2026. In comments that are published on the State Department's own website, overgrown bunion Stephen Miller, aka White House Deputy Chief of Staff, remarked that, quote, it's not a coincidence that when you look at these violent Antifa demonstrations and you see any photograph of those who are assembled, to be blunt, not one of them that's demonstrating looks like a normal person. They're all deformed in some way, in their appearance, in their dress, in their mannerism. Trust your instincts to all people and across all civilizations. You know what normal is. You know what beautiful is. You know what good is, end quote. I'll just leave that there for students of history, common sense, and a modicum of humanity to do with that what you will. He also said that the Countering Domestic Terrorism and Organized Political Violence, aka NSPM7, would be used to debank, defund, and disrupt left-wing groups, dismissing civil liberties objections and calling them enemies of civilization. Meanwhile, Treasury Secretary Scott Bessent said the government is examining nonprofits and charities for alleged illicit financing, foreign influence, and tax-exempt abuse, while claiming a new operational alliance between international Marxism and radical Islamic movements. In less than 1 week, there were more than 10,000 arrests by ICE. As reported by Breakthrough News, quote, this surge has seen a shift in strategy. Instead of militarized occupations and high-profile raids, the agency is relying on quieter operations and using more surveillance tech to carry out allegedly targeted arrests. The spike was precipitated by an expansion in DHS surveillance and data systems, including new contracts with Palantir and Anduril, for data analytics, autonomous border towers, drones, and sensors, as well as people tracking apps and other AI surveillance systems. As reported by Kelly Jensen for Book Riot, there are currently three bills in Congress that would permit widespread book censorship nationwide. H.R. 7661 would ban federal funding for schools that provide or promote materials deemed sexually oriented to students under 18. Who's doing the deeming? H.R. 2616 is a nationwide Don't Say Trans bill that would require any school receiving federal funds under the Elementary and Secondary Education Act of 1965 to require parental permission before using a student's preferred gender, pronouns, or name on any school form or allowing them to use the bathroom or locker room that most aligns with their identity. It would also prohibit teaching, quote, gender ideology in federally funded schools. H.R. 8705, dubbed the Charlie Act, would withhold funding from public schools that teach inclusivity, especially when it relates to race and gender. It's an amalgam of the two previously mentioned bills and would create the opportunity for rampant book bans, not to mention the whitewashing and straightwashing of American history. As reported by A More Perfect Union, as the apocalyptic red and smoky skies choke everything that breathes, quote, six of the world's largest oil and gas companies will earn roughly $94 billion in profits in 2026. That's nearly $3,000 every second. The world's top 100

0: Instead of assisting disaster victims, FEMA employees were directed to help immigration enforcement agencies recruit new officers, plan raids and patrols, and process arrestees at notorious prison camps in apparent violation of federal law, end quote. As reported by Truthout, one witness quoted in the report described FEMA as the operational backbone of Trump's effort to jail and deport as many non-citizens as possible, telling investigators that, quote, ICE could not have done this work without FEMA, end quote. So that's something to think about as we're looking at a super El Nino that forecasters expect to spill into the spring of 2027. For the first time, the UN has named a new category of gender-based violence, reproductive violence. The resolution, which of course isn't legally binding, names reproductive violence as intentional acts or omissions that cause harm by interfering with reproductive autonomy, or violence directed at people because of their reproductive capacity. It includes forced pregnancy, forced abortion, enforced sterilization, forced contraception, and attacks on reproductive healthcare facilities. Remember when you were growing up hearing about how terrible it was for women over there and that the U.S. had to go save them because we clearly know how to treat women? In news that is as wildly absurd as it is cruel, Middle East Eye reports that the Israeli government has stripped Nile crocodiles of their protected status, paving the way for a proposal to build a detention facility for Palestinians surrounded by crocodiles. Ben Gavir, who oversees the IPS, Israeli Prison Services, said he was inspired by Florida's so-called alligator Alcatraz concentration camp. Fascists of a feather. According to reporting from DropSite contributor Mohammed Ahmed, Israel has pushed its so-called yellow line to Gaza's main north-south artery, entering Gaza City's Zeytun neighborhood under heavy gunfire, killing one Palestinian, wounding three others, destroying homes and shops, and forcing families to flee. This comes as Akhlad, the Armed Conflict Location and Event Data Project, reports that Israeli attacks on Gaza have reached their highest level since the October 2025 agreement. Truthout also reports that Al-Haq, an affiliate of the International Commission of Jurists based in Ramallah, found that Israeli authorities have denied and restricted the entry of many medical items, including anesthesia, antibiotics, blood supplies, and sterile surgical equipment, making things like childbirth horrifically painful and life-threatening. A chickenpox outbreak in Gaza has also potentially reached 18,000 cases, with medical professionals warning that the current conditions could lead to serious complications from chickenpox, including pneumonia and encephalitis, complications that were previously considered relatively rare before the collapse of Gaza's healthcare system. It's worth noting, as we have before on the show, that any deaths caused by this are not included in the direct number of deaths that Israel is responsible for. That's some of the news that didn't make the news for the week of July 20th, 2026. And now on to this week's program.
1: Welcome to the Project Censored Show on Pacifica Radio. I'm Mickey Huff with Eleanor Goldfield. Today on the program, I have the delight of speaking with a professor in the Communications and Media Studies program at Sacred Heart University in Connecticut, none other than Dr. Bill Usman. And we're talking to Bill Usman today because as a longtime member of the Union for Democratic Communications, Bill Usman edited a special issue of the Democratic Communique Journal, and it's available at democraticcom.org, and Bill's going to talk about this. It's a special issue on freedom of expression, campus politics, academic freedom, and the war on Gaza. So certainly a lot to say about this topic. It's very timely, and it's unfortunately ongoing. But Bill Usman, welcome back to the Project Censored Show.
2: Oh, it's great to be here, Mickey. It's great to see you again. It's great. I always love talking to you.
1: You know, Bill, you and I were in Philadelphia at the UDC conference in fall of 2023. In fact, right around October 7, just after the October 7 attack on the music festival in Israel. And I recall that you were kind of in the middle of some of the things that were happening at one of the opening sessions. There were some heated exchanges going on as a group of media scholars were kind of grappling with things in real time. But that kind of fever pitch moment doesn't feel like it's really dissipated. I mean, it feels like it's evolved or devolved, but the topic and the way in which we talk about what's happening in Gaza with Israel. And of course, the controversial use of the G word, right? Genocide. I don't know. Walk us through some of this as it relates to how you put together this special issue in the communi-

0: okay.
1: Well, I'm glad that you mentioned that moment at the UDC conference in 2023, Mickey, because that was actually is what actually made me first say, you know what, like, let me go to the UDC leadership and propose this special issue of the Democratic communique because of what I saw unfolding there. So I'll just go through it quickly, and I talk about this in an introduction that I wrote for the special issue. There was an opening plenary, and because it was just a few days after October 7th, two of the speakers who had already been chosen for the plenary, Paula Chakraverty and Deepak Kumar, mentioned, you know, what had happened in Gaza and Israel, and then, you know, Israel's, you know, really, really... It's hard to find the words, like uber aggressive, hyper militaristic assault that they claimed was in response to what was a horrible, you know, attack on October 7th. And so they're talking about this, and someone in the audience stands up and accuses them of not being sensitive to what had happened to Israelis. And I'm sitting there and I'm thinking, well, wait a minute, they actually did. They had mentioned, right, the attack on civilians. And so my response was, I, as another audience member, I have to point out the misrepresentation that was happening. And so I, you know, raised my hand and I spoke from the audience, and in that moment I felt like I had to start by acknowledging that I'm a Jewish person, that I had to start there. You know, anytime someone is critical of Israel or even advocates for Palestinians, the first thing that's hauled out is the accusations of anti-Semitism. So I said, I'm an American Jew, and I don't understand what the objection is to what Deepa and Paula were saying. And so afterwards, you know, as I thought more and more about this, the other thing that struck me was, so the Union for Democratic Communications, a longstanding media criticism organization, political economy of media organization, is, you know, look, straightforwardly leftist. And so I was thinking, even here, we're getting that kind of shutting down of discourse, that shutting down of criticism of Israel, that shutting down of advocacy for Palestinians. And of course, there's a long-term history of this. You know, there's a book by Mark Lamont Hill and Mitchell Plitnick called Except for Palestine, The Limits of Progressive Politics. You know, it's like you can advocate for anybody, but you can't advocate for Palestine. You can criticize anybody, but you can't criticize Israel. And so, I mean, what a central concern for Project Censored, because this is about the shutting down of open discourse and conversation. And so that's what led me to think, let me try to pull some pieces together and publish an issue of Democratic Communique, bringing together these concerns about freedom of expression, campus politics, academic freedom, and the war on Gaza.
0: Absolutely. And it's ongoing, right? You mentioned Mark Lamont Hill, who was fired from CNN for comments he made about the topic at the UN. So, and that was in 2018.
1: Yeah. So again, if we were to go through every time that someone has been censored, censured, punished, fired, attacked because of legitimate criticisms of Israel, honestly, Mickey, you would need a 10-hour show, right? We'd be sitting here all day.
0: All day.
1: It's just such an ongoing. And then it ramped up even more severely
0: And then I would argue that we've seen an escalation in the second Trump administration where, you know, there's been even more weaponization of anti-Semitism. And now somehow the rebirth of McCarthyite anti-communism, sometimes feel like we're in some weird time machine.
1: Yeah, I'm hauling manufacturing consent off the shelf again because, you know, like, there it is. It's right there. Yeah.
0: Worthy and unworthy victims.
1: In the filters of what's acceptable discourse and what's not. And they are they're full on bringing back the Red Scare again.
0: What are some things that stand out? Maybe we can segue a little bit too into this special edition of the Journal. What are some of the issues that you think are just really glaring right now as media literacy moments around this topic?
1: Well, you know, talking about, you know, Herman and Chomsky's five filters, you know, which they argue condition what we actually end up getting access to in terms of ideas and information. Honestly, it's almost like the Trump administration took those five filters as a playbook rather than as criticism.
0: Yeah, as a warning, like Orwell's right. 1984 is a user's manual. Yeah.
1: Control media ownership, you know, provide constant flack to any criticism that you're getting, rev up anti-communism again, you know, control the sourcing of news. Like, it's the playbook, you know. There really is, there's no getting around the fact that in some ways the right are actually more media literate than the left is, because they get this. They understand how important control of media and communication is to ideological control, and then from ideological control to, you know, hegemony, control of what's actually happening in the real world, the war on Iran, the support for Israel's war on Gaza, you know, the attacks within our own nation. You know, many, many, many decades ago, Althusser talked about the ideological state apparatuses and the repressive state apparatuses working hand in hand. You know, you need the ideas to support and reify what's actually being done by the police and the military and the intelligence agencies and the surveillance society. And so all of that comes together, and that's what makes critical media literacy, not the fake kinds of media literacy, which is like, ooh, look at, you know, how they made this advertisement. Let's see if we can make advertisements like that too. And then that being passed off as media literacy, right?
0: Yeah.
1: Critical media literacy, which really explores that relationship between real world power and ideological power.
0: So I want to remind everybody, you're tuned to the Project Censored Show on Pacifica Radio. I'm Mickey Huff with Eleanor Goldfield. My guest in this segment is Bill Usman. He is a professor of communication and media studies at Sacred Heart University. He is the author of several books, including one of the most adopted anthologies in media studies, Gender, Race, and Class in Media, among other things. And Bill Usman is a longtime ally and friend of ours at Project Censored. Has contributed numerous excellent chapters around media literacy to our annual volume. It's really an honor to be with him today. We're talking about one of his most recent endeavors. Bill Usman edited a special issue for the Democratic Communique, the Journal of the Union for Democratic Communications, called Freedom of Expression, Campus Politics, Academic Freedom, and the War on Gaza. And we kind of spent the first 15 minutes or so talking, and it was kind of setting up some of the things that are going on here. Bill Usman, you particularly talked to media scholar Sut Jalli from the Media Education Foundation about these issues. And so maybe you want to talk a little bit about how some of the themes that we've already introduced manifest in the journal, and there might be a few themes you want to address, particularly about the chilling effect that we've seen in higher ed around the issue of what's happening in Gaza.
1: Yeah, so we put out this call for the journal, and I think we ended up with seven really excellent pieces. There's three research articles, each one of them dealing with campus protests. There's one called Telos and Critical Pedagogy, Extrapolating the ideological censorship of pro-Palestine campus protests. There's one called "The Monsters Are Many and Strong, But So Are We," anti-genocide protests and the struggle against ideological capture at George Mason University. And then there's one called "Money for Jobs and Education, Not for War and Occupation." The 2024 UAW 4811 strike, organizing for Palestine and the political potential of mass unionism. And so all of these authors did great research in showing sort of case studies of exactly the kind of issues at stake here. And then there's two interviews, Emil Marmon, who has done stuff for Project Censored.
0: Yep. Emil's good. Yep.
1: Interviewed some activists at the University of Toronto. As you mentioned, I interviewed Sut Jolly. I can say a little bit more about that. And then two other long-term Project Censored associates, Robin Anderson, wrote a review of the documentary film No Other Land, and Steve Machek wrote a review of Stephen Salida's An Honest Living. People may be familiar with Stephen Salida as one of the people who was victimized by accusations, unfair accusations of anti-Semitism because of his advocacy for the Palestinian people. So we brought all that together. It's open source. You already mentioned, like, honestly, you could just sort of do a search for Democratic Communique, but it's hosted at the University of Massachusetts Library website, and it's all open source. You don't have to pay for access to anything because we want that stuff out there. You know, Sut Jolly is the executive director, founding director of the Media Education Foundation. I wanted to interview him because he's one of the people who's really been a strong voice about dissecting the propaganda and the use of public relations to disguise what the reality of Israel and Palestine really is, and how much that has affected discourse around the world, but particularly in the U.S. They have a great film called The Occupation of the American Mind, which is specifically about this. But because of that, Sut has often been accused of, attacked, identified, targeted as anti-Semitic, a nonsense charge. But it just sort of shows how anytime you try to pull the curtain back, they're going to turn on you. And, you know, in our first segment, Mickey, you used the word pressure. And I think that's really interesting that, you know, one of the reasons this is happening so much right now is because the other side is feeling the pressure. There is more criticism of Israel. There is more awareness of what's actually been going on there, particularly among young people, than there ever has been before. And so things are starting to change. And it's actually in response to that change that's making them haul out their big guns to try to shut it down and attack anyone who is an advocate for Palestine. And then hand in hand with that, you know, we've seen this wave of democratic socialists being elected around the country, reflecting the actual will of the people. And so their response to that is to haul out, you know, these false flags of communism and to rev up the Red Scare. Both of those things are going hand in hand in response to what they are afraid of, which is this beginning of a wave of ideological change in the United States.
0: And for many of those applying, the pressure to ramp up the accusations of anti-Semitism and anti-communism, the right has found its sort of whipping boy in Mayor Mondani in New York. Mayor Mondani, he and his wife encapsulate all the evil things in a couple, which makes it really convenient as a media target, right? And
1: the relationship between the Islamophobia,
0: right,
1: and the red phobia. I mean,
0: yes.
1: they find both embodied in what he represents.
0: Right. And again, the accusations of anti-Semitism, and I don't want to minimize the issue of anti-Semitism. That's not what I'm doing. You earlier in the program said you referred to yourself as an American Jew. How do you parse that issue with there maybe are some people that say extreme things on the left that could be interpreted in certain ways that's not useful for our discourse? But again, to say that it's the same kind of a thing is kind of bizarre in my view. And then also when you're just looking, you mentioned hegemony earlier, Gramsci, when we take a look at U.S. support for the Israeli government and the wanton violence that's spread thereafter, you know, we're looking at record levels of devastation, human destruction, civil destruction of a civilization, a culture. How do you parse that, and how might you get into these kind of dialogues with people across the spectrum, even if we want to leave off the far right for right now? Dialogue there seems to be difficult. How do we talk to others on the left that maybe have this kind of harsh or more sloppy criticism that can then be turned around and weaponized against people like you who are academics doing really legitimate research about these kinds of subjects and take them very seriously?
1: Yeah, I'm not going to deny that there are not elements of anti-Semitic rhetoric that creep up on the left sometimes. There always has been. That's a long historical trend. You know, there's that old saying that anti-Semitism is the socialism of fools, you know, because, you know, that's, you can use anti-Semitism to try to present like this enemy when the real enemy are the capitalist forces that are controlling society. And that has nothing to do with their, you know, religious or ethnic identity. But yeah, no, it does. It happens from time to time. It has happened from time to time. I think a lot of times it's foolishness. But I do think, and you alluded to this, there's a difference between an undergrad student on a college campus somewhere saying something foolish and the president of the United States, after people marched chanting, "Jews will not replace us," came out and said there were really fine people on both sides.
0: Both sides.
1: The president of the United States. I'm much more concerned about that and what that does to me as a Jewish person than I am about, you know, something foolish that a kid on a campus might have said. Not to mention the fact that a lot of times they try to paint statements as anti-Semitic that are not really anti-Semitic. The phrase, "from the river to the sea," I embrace that because the second part of it is Palestine will be free. From the river to the sea, Palestine will be free. I want Palestine to be free. I want Palestine to be out from under the occupation of the Israeli government and their defense forces. And I say that as a Jewish person with no hatred in my heart for my fellow Jews. What's the difference between that and no justice, no peace? That's the argument, right? That you can't expect the Palestinian people to live this peaceful existence when they are being attacked and oppressed and persecuted every single day. It's a cry for freedom. It's not a cry of hatred against the Jewish people. So yeah, it has happened from time to time, but so much of it is distorted and so much of it is used as a way to shut down discourse.
0: And corporate media does that, and they use it. Corporate media uses it as a lever, and I think it's a willful misconstruing of the messages to take away from the other erudite criticism that you can find if you look for it, particularly in the independent media, particularly in journals like the one that you just edited. But the corporate media isn't very interested in talking to any of those journalists. They're not interested in talking to any of the academic experts on the area because it's easier to point fingers, blame, you know, label people, play the blame game, and further advance their agenda while calling out others for doing what they're actually doing themselves. Is not my unique analysis, but it seems that there are many people saying that what's actually happening in Israel, the Likud party with Netanyahu and the attacks on Gaza and now Lebanon, they're doing more to drive anti-Semitism around
1: 100%. I think that's a really important part of the conversation, that the people who are most responsible for creating a resurgence in worldwide anti-Semitism are the people in Israel who are committing these horrible acts of violence on a daily basis, and simultaneously in their rhetoric equates Judaism with the state of Israel, which makes it so much easier for real anti-Semites to say, hey, look, there's no difference between Israel and the Jews, because Israel says there's no difference between Israel and the Jews. But we in the Jewish community who are anti-Zionists, we say we reject you identifying us in that way.
0: Yeah, so it seems like, you know, again, critical media literacy to the rescue, Bill Usman. We're out of time in this segment, but applying that lens and educating people to think independently, critically for themselves, not telling them what to think, is a really big part. That education is a really big part, helping prepare people, particularly young yes. people, to wade into these sometimes decades-old kind of propaganda conflicts, right? This latest issue of the Democratic Communique Journal, Freedom of Expression, Campus Politics, Academic Freedom, the War on Gaza. You can get it at openpublishing.library.umass.edu. Thanks so much, Bill Usman. It's always great to have you on the Project Censored Show. So thanks so much for your time today.
1: Thank you, Mickey.
0: Up next, I talk to media studies scholar Robin Anderson about her latest book, The Complicit Lens, U.S. Media Coverage of Israel's Genocide in Gaza. Stay tuned. Welcome back to the Project Censored Show on Pacifica Radio. I'm Mickey Huff with Eleanor Goldfield. Today in this segment, we welcome back to the program media scholar and professor emerita from Fordham University, Robin Anderson, who is the author of numerous books. Her latest is The Complicit Lens, U.S. Media Coverage of Israel's Genocide in Gaza. And of course, topically, that connects to what I was just speaking to Bill Usman about regarding the Union for Democratic Communications special issue of the Democratic Communique Journal. And Robin Anderson, you contributed to that as well. Also, Robin, you are author of the latest dispatch on media and politics over at Project Censored, Why Can't We Hold Israel Accountable for Its Genocide in Gaza? It's the Media, which is a great segue into welcoming you back to the Project Censored Show for our conversation today. Robin, welcome.
2: Thanks for the invitation, Mickey. I'm so happy to be back.
0: It's always good to talk to you, Robin, and you've been focusing on this issue for quite some time, numerous publications on it. Your book has been out for some time now, The Complicit Lens. It was out this spring. Basically, The Complicit Lens looks at media coverage of what's been happening between Israel, Gaza, and, of course, in the region. And you coming at this as a media scholar, looking at it post-October 7, 2023, talk to us a little bit about how you went about putting this together. And, of course, the many challenges that are involved in doing this kind of research, since the corporate media and a lot of Western outlets, not only are they not reporting about this stuff, there is active hostility toward people that want to try to tell these stories. Robin Anderson, walk us through your process for The Complicit Lens.
2: Right. Well, you can see why Israel really wants to block information coming out of Gaza. And they have since October 7th. Because what I found when I looked at this coverage was these two different realities, Mickey. I mean, one was coming from Palestinian journalists on the ground in Gaza, the very ones that over these almost 3 years Israel has been killing in historic numbers, untold brutality against journalists targeted at their houses, their cars, their families. And they've tried to call it censorship by murder. And the Israelis have done everything they can to prevent those images from being seen in the Western press. But from that view, they were so courageous and they did us such a great service by staying there and just telling us what they saw on the ground, the 2,000-pound bombs, babies being pulled from rubble, the flower massacre, the tent massacre. They documented all of those things. That was one reality from on the ground. What mainstream media, who was not allowed to go into Gaza, but they didn't tell anybody, as you pointed out, establishment media, the corporate media, followed Israeli talking points almost verbatim, time after time after time. And we got a view of the genocide that was a constructed view, certainly not any reality. And the way they did it was through a series of practices and using languages that obscured who the perpetrators were, passive voice. Oh, there was an explosion, that kind of thing. They published every denial that IDF spokespeople justified their violence with as simply retaliation. Oh, they weren't really trying to kill civilians. They were targeting Hamas. So all of the things that we've come to recognize now as complicity in this genocide. And so that's really the foundation of the book, is kind of comparing these two frames. Of course, alternative and independent media played a historic role also, because not only did they publish what the Palestinian journalists were putting out in terms of their visual and testimony documentation, but they also asked people who were on the ground, Euromed Monitor, human rights organization, aid workers, doctors, and they talked to them. So rarely did establishment media talk to that point of view.
0: To your point, journalists haven't been able, from outside, from the West, Israel has not permitted journalists into the region to survey, or it's been very, very guarded, gatekept. It has been the independent media that has tried to platform and get these stories out, and including people literally in Palestine that, as the dominant narrative goes, and we've heard it from some Israeli politicians, that there are no innocent people in Palestine, and therefore there's no journalists there, right? Or there's no one there that somehow trying to tell a story. And then at best, maybe corporate media will both sides it to try to obscure the extraordinary imbalance that's going on in the coverage. And, you know, if it weren't for those people literally risking their lives, as we said, record numbers of journalists have been killed here, more journalists killed in Palestine than World War I, II, Vietnam combined. I mean, staggering, absurdly staggering historical figures. But we can never seem to wrap our heads around it. And now, before you and I started talking here, might as well wade into this. There's great controversy now being, I would argue, manufactured or buttressed. Even the Committee to Protect Journalists recently found itself in a flap where it looked like they might be trying to redefine who counts as a journalist in Palestine. And of course, they walked that back after some criticism. What are your thoughts on that issue? Because in a way, I mean, that's definitely a theme in the complicit lens, not just what the corporate media here are and aren't showing, but, you know, just the great risks in the very process and the necessity of independent and individual journalists to get the word out about what's actually going on.
2: Right. You know how propaganda works, Mickey. It doesn't do well when there's alternative points of view, when there's noise in their propaganda system. They like to dominate the media landscape. And Israel, of course, has been trying to do that. And what we've seen is that their domination of the narrative has folded. It's crushed. It's crumbled. It is no more, because we saw on the ground. And they know that, right? So dependent as we are on a whole range of information, not just what's on the ground in Gaza, but Palestinian voices, the culture, the sense of who they are, why they should stay in Gaza, what it means to be living in an occupied territory. As we know, these poets and these writers are so eloquent in their ability to write about this stuff. You read them, and you go to legacy media and you see a military talking point talking about, we're going to kill them all. These are two different worlds. And I think that the Globe and we and people with a moral compass or anyway has certainly sided with the Palestinian struggle at this point. Israel, of course, is spending millions trying to refurbish their image, get their image out there, make people stop hating them. That all they really do is ever rebrand anything. But the attack on the Committee to Protect Journalists, and you have to know this is lobbying pressure coming from them, because Israel has claimed when they kill the journalists in Gaza, that they are terrorists. There's an entire unit within the Israeli military to try to discredit journalists, to establish that they are quote unquote working with Hamas or quote unquote terrorists. And that's the main thing that they used against the Committee to Protect Journalists. That the combating groups, that fighting forces in Gaza released a report of their numbers, and 20 journalists who were on those lists were stricken from, I think most of them who were already dead, they were stricken from the list because they were terrorists. That, Mickey, is against international law. It does not matter. And of course, these weren't combatants. These were journalists. You have civil defense workers who were killed in Gaza working for Hamas. That was what the second destruction of Al-Shifa Hospital was. It was to wipe out the civil defense workers. Of course, they have their media. But those people are still protected under international law. They are not combatants. And the only way, I think, that this was reversed, thank goodness, but this is an emerging story. This is a revolving story. They will never stop trying to discredit everyone who talks about the genocide in Israel. They won't stop, the Israelis. So the board of the young woman who's the board of directors, she was the whistleblower, and she leaked it, and she said, this is what is happening. They're trying to redefine the very definition of a journalist. And that's why it was pulled back.
0: And there's been a pushback, and that's right now we're talking on July 8th. This show will air in the near future, but important to note that things will happen between now and when the program airs. So we just want folks to know when we're having this conversation. And you mentioned the special unit in IDF that does the propaganda campaigns, of course, the long-term Hasbara campaigns. And in fact, Netanyahu at one point even said, we have to change the story. Like, we don't need to change the policy. We don't need to change behavior. We need to control the narrative. He actually said that.
2: Yes.
0: I mean, this is what we get into your title of the complicit lens. It's why your title literally talks about how the Western press amplifies those stories without deconstructing them, without questioning them, accepting them completely on the surface as, yep, that's what we got to do. We got to control the narrative.
2: Right.
0: Meanwhile, these are supposed to be journalists at the New York Times. I mean,
2: seasoned journalists. And they're supposed to recognize war propaganda. They're supposed to recognize that beheaded babies goes all the way back to World War One. Slaughter of innocents.
0: Chopping the arms off of Belgian babies was the claim. That's right.
2: Well, exactly on October 7th, exactly one infant under the age of two was killed. That's all they had to find that was readily available. And yet that atrocity tale and the rape story keeps getting circulated.
0: They keep getting circulated. Steps. We could go back to Naira over the first Iraq war. You know, the Kuwaiti ambassador coached by Hill and Knowlton firm to lie to Congress about how babies were being thrown out of incubators. Another falsehood, propaganda story from this end. But anyway, reminder to the audience that we're speaking with media scholar and author Robin Anderson, professor emeritus from Fordham University. We're talking about her latest book, The Complicit Lens. And Robin, we were going down memory hole lane there with some historic examples of how this is not new, this kind of atrocity propaganda, right? And the fact that journalists are literally being targeted. If we go back, Robin, just for a minute, if you go back before October 7, 2023, you'll remember about the deliberate targeting, assassination, if you will, of Palestinian American journalist working for Al Jazeera, Shireen Abu Akleh. I mean, we talked about that on the program before, and it's as if that's like a distant memory at this point, yet that's more the norm of the practice than an aberration.
2: Well, and it laid the groundworks for what Israel was going to do on October 7th. The U.S., even though the Shireen as a family appealed directly to Biden, they came to Washington. 32 organizations had signed on that, and numerous press investigations had without doubt that she had been killed by an Israeli sniper, deliberately targeted. And yet they were never held accountable. And that portend right to after October 7th. And you know, at that point, Israel was an apartheid state. It was an occupied territory. And we know that even though the press and the Israelis begin the story of this genocide on October 7th, very conveniently to start the violence and then portray all Israeli violence as defensive and therefore justified, that encapsulated narrative became the way the story was told on establishment media, which was entirely false. You can't pull ongoing belligerence out of a long historical process whereby all conflict has a historical genesis. And all through the 21st century, Israel had been violating the civil rights and the human rights of Palestinians. They had been charged with war crimes. Amnesty International, Human Rights Watch, and many others had said, in certain instances, Israel, yes, they had violated crimes of war by firing indiscriminately on peaceful Palestinians, all of the things that they did before October 7th. And the ICC was enjoined to take on these cases. Sadly, they never did. But in terms of the genocide now, we're in a position where, you know, you and I have been talking about the incredible documentation by Palestinian journalists, but also by all kinds of human rights groups and organizations, UN, Doctors Without Borders, human rights lawyers, academics, genocide scholars, all which recognize what Israel has done as a genocide. And yet, according to Israel, all of these people are lying. Only Israel is telling the truth. Alone by themselves, they're the only ones telling the truth.
0: And you write about that in your dispatch. I mean, basically, you have that. You have a list. You're talking about, you know, how many statements that have been made from Likud party officials, Netanyahu, other Israelis, literally openly calling for the complete destruction of Palestine, making no difference between civilians and combatants. We're seeing that playing out against journalists as well.
2: Right.
0: You know, you talk about, and you've written about this at length, not just in the book, but before. You've been researching and writing about the propaganda from the New York Times around the rape stories. You write about how there was one child that was killed by Hamas in the October 7 attacks that was corroborated. But then you talk about 20,000 kids being killed in Gaza. And you talk about how the U.S. media never really covered what happened on the 7th of October itself specifically. They have never really talked about the Hannibal Directive, and there's been firsthand corroborated evidence of its invocation. Could you unpack maybe a little bit of that story again? Because now that's almost feels like distant, you know, history at this point, going back to the day of, right? People want to move on from some of those details, and it's important to go back there, Robin.
2: It is important, and actually little things leak out over time. Recently I saw a tape that emerged, and it's Ben-Gvir in the war room, shall we call it, on October 7th, and he's saying, yes, we need to kill the soldiers and just kill them and prevent them from being hostages. So what happened on October 7th that was completely ignored in the U.S. media, even though the Israeli media had plenty of coverage from testimony of a victim who had been taken hostage. And she talks about when the Israelis finally did show up 10 hours later, they opened fire and killed about 12 hostages. And she was the only one. She's the only one that survived. Needless to say, she was pretty mad at the IDF, but that's what happened. The Israelis decided they wanted no hostages taken because they didn't want to negotiate. That's called the Hannibal Directive. It's a military doctrine that they have employed in the past. And they called it in. And also on the way to the border in Gaza, the border of Israel and Gaza, they had to go through the rave site, the music festival. Israeli helicopters flying Apache helicopters released ordnances all over that area, killing all kinds of people, burning cars. Those are the kinds of things that the Israelis pointed to that Hamas did. Of course, Hamas couldn't have done all that damage. It was Israelis killed their own civilians. They attacked the kibbutzim. They shot indiscriminately at untold numbers of victims of their own civilians and soldiers. So we never know that. And the October 7th narrative is an idealized narrative that structures everything and that has justified this entire genocide wrongly. It's a myth. It does not exist in many ways.
0: Myths do not like sunlight. They don't like facts. They don't like counter narratives. They don't like critical media literacy scholars poking around asking questions, and they don't like journalists doing their due diligence to tell the public what's really going on, unfortunately. But in this case, since journalists aren't allowed in the area, you have to Western journalists haven't been permitted in, per se. You have to rely on this other kind of reporting, right. And so then they'll just attack anything happening there. You referenced, Robin, I wanted to shift gears briefly. You referenced the UN Independent International Commission of Inquiry that released a report June 23. You write about this in your dispatch at projectcensored.org, and that was titled "The Essence of Childhood Has Been Destroyed." A 100-page investigation that documents Israeli security forces' direct killing, degrading, and inhumane treatment of Palestinian children. You write at length about this, and this quote just stands out. The UN report further noted the admission of one Israeli soldier that said, quote, "It feels like a game. You can sit in some basement of a house, safe with your helmet off, scratching your you-know-what, half-dressed, and kill Palestinians." I mean, this is a riveting quote. This is from the United Nations International Commission of Inquiry report. Do you want to talk a little bit about some of that and its significance?
2: Right. We've got some good coverage, of course, in our alternative and independent press, but certainly not so much in establishment media, because it goes against everything that they've been saying. And if you've noticed, there's no way they can even cover Gaza now. It is such a holocaust and a humanitarian crisis that it just drops off the media when it gets that way. But the details in the report were many of them repeated at the press conference by the wonderful human rights Indian lawyer who chaired the committee. It's also, of course, about the sexual violence against children. It's the only report that really focused on children, even though the reporting of the New York Times then it sandwiched again what we would have been very surprised not to see, of course, is all of the Israeli foreign minister talking points about just saying, oh, this is a sham. They're not doing it right. They're lying. They're vilifying Israel.
0: And what about the weaponization of anti-Semitism as a label? You've certainly talked about this at length. I talked about it earlier on the show with Bill Usman. You know, the weaponization of this. I mean,
2: right.
0: You know, it's true that there have been, you know, attacks against the Israeli people or retaliations against civilians there. I mean, it's completely disproportionate. But why is it, Robin, that that anytime we try to have a conversation that shows other evidence, in other words, not either or, but could we at least get a both and in the House? Could we at least acknowledge factually the other things that are happening? What is it about the Western press that it is so enraptured by, whether it's AIPAC or pro-Israeli narratives? You can't even say basic critical things against Netanyahu without this blanket statement that you're anti-Semitic, which also undercuts the actual anti-Semitism that really does exist in a country like the United States that isn't emanating mostly from the left. It's mostly from white nationalists in the right, like we saw in Charlottesville and other places. Robin, can you maybe address that?
2: Well, here's an interesting poll that I just read about, Mickey, that in my town, New York City, although I live in a suburb outside New York City, Jewish people living in New York City now favor Zohran Mamdani more than Netanyahu.
0: Yeah, I saw that.
2: The press bought, and the establishment, because it was very convenient and, of course, set up that way, to simply charge anyone who criticizes the state of Israel. We criticize the U.S. government much more in this country and the establishment media than we criticize the state of Israel, because that's anti-Semitic. Criticizing a nation state engaged in genocide and oppression and apartheid and all of those things is not anti-Semitic.
0: I mean, it's against the principles of a free press. It's against academic freedom. And these are where we see multi-pronged attacks against students, faculty, what people are able to teach, even in places like California, right? The definitions that are being, you know, sort of foisted on people make it impossible to talk about these kinds of conflicts without fear of losing your job, journalists losing their jobs. I mean, these are real threats that are anti-intellectual. And again, to really emphasize one of the many good points that you've been making is that to criticize these policies doesn't automatically make one anti-Semitic. In fact, if anything, maybe it makes one pro-humanitarian.
2: It absolutely does. But one thing that's very important about the irony of the piece I wrote for the dispatches is that in face of this incredible documentation listed everywhere, it's universal. In the face of that, the irony is it is the most well-documented live stream genocide historically. It is also the single most contested genocide in history. And it's because Israel keeps simply denying it. Now, the anti-Semitism charge certainly has facilitated this, because when you don't have an actual argument, you talk, this is the height of anti-intellectualism. When you don't have the facts, all you do is charge somebody with blood libel. Oh, you're saying that we've sexually assaulted your children? No, that's anti-Israeli blood libel.
0: Well, ad hominem.
2: No, it's not. It's
0: red herring, straw person, ad hominem, informal fallacies come either or. They just come out in a flood, right?
2: Yes.
0: It's a deflection. It's a common deflection mode from propagandists who are trying to push a certain narrative that doesn't seem to have the facts to buttress it. Robin Anderson, we're unfortunately out of time. Time flew by in our 30-minute segment here, but is anything else you'd like to add to this? Of course, you can find the book Complicit Lens at the website for orbooks.com. Your dispatch is up at projectcensored.org. Anything else you'd like to share with our audience today, Robin Anderson?
2: Well, I would kind of just like to point out something that's in the dispatches, and that is, you know, in the face of this incredible documentation, it is still, you know, the most denied genocide. And I think it's important to look within that context, to look at the statements by the Israeli officials themselves, in which they not only incited genocide, but offered every single reason that they were wiping out Gazans. No, as you pointed out, no innocents in Palestine, no innocents in Gaza. These people are animals. They're all terrorists. They're all Arab terrorists. All of those things are incitement to genocide. So at the same time they're denying it, all over the, we could see all over the web where they're admitting that's
0: public
2: what
0: statements.
2: They do.
0: Yeah, public statements. Yeah. Well, Robin Anderson, it's always a pleasure to sit down and talk with you, even if about really heavy and difficult topics. But it's important that people hear these perspectives. You're not going to hear them in the corporate media. You're really not going to see them a lot of these other places if you're not tuning in to the independent press, independent media. Robin Anderson, Professor Emerita at Fordham University. Your most recent book, The Complicit Lens, U.S. Media Coverage of Israel's Genocide in Gaza. Thanks so much for joining us on the Project Censored Show today.
2: It was great talking to you, Mickey. Thanks.

0: That does it for another episode of the Project Censored Radio Show on Pacifica Radio. I'm your producer and co-host, Eleanor Goldfield, along with my co-host and executive producer, Mickey Huff. 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
2: Welcome to Talk World Radio, a half-hour discussion of politics as if the people mattered. I'm David Swanson. This week on Talk World Radio, we are talking about nuclear insanity with Dr. Ivana Nikolic-Hughes, who is president of the Nuclear Age Peace Foundation, see wagingpeace.org, and a senior lecturer in the discipline of chemistry at Columbia University in New York City. 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Ivana, welcome back to Talk World Radio.
3: Thanks so much, David, for having me. I'm really happy to be with you.
2: So I've been wanting to have you back on for a while since I've seen lots of great work you're doing all the time. But I think when I saw an article you'd written about the general consensus of lies around Hiroshima and Nagasaki, which is something I scream about every anniversary of those bombings. But can you talk a little bit about the myths, the lies, and why kids are still being taught them?
3: Oh, it's a really important narrative that has been so pervasive and so pernicious, not only because it's, you know, quite simply false. This idea that the atomic bombing saved lives and therefore were this necessary evil. And yes, we're sad about the victims and we're sad about the kids and the women and the, you know, the deaths and the survivors and so on. But we saved lives, so isn't that a good thing? It's been such a dangerous narrative for a number of reasons. In many ways, it actually allowed the nuclear age to balloon into what it is today, right? Because if you sort of ushered in the nuclear age with this absolutely traumatic, absolutely devastating, absolutely incomprehensible in some sense with these bombings, and yet justify them, right? Then you could sort of continue with the entire project in a way that doesn't really interrogate, hey, what, you know, like we did this horrible thing. Why are we even, you know, considering continuing with the insanity? I love that word. I love this idea that everything we've been doing throughout the nuclear age is insane. It's a word that Daniel Ellsberg used a lot, and I think it fits. But I'm happy to discuss exactly why the bombings were unnecessary. And we should. And there are many reasons and many ways to look at what actually transpired and how it could have gone very differently, in spite of the development of the atomic weapons during the Manhattan Project. But I just want to underscore one way in which this is especially relevant in today's moment, and especially important. It's especially important to counter that narrative, because we've now seen it in the context of what's been going on in the Middle East as this justification for a potential use of a nuclear weapon, you know, going forward, as a kind of like, well, you know, and at this moment, you know, we're recording this on June 24th. Hopefully the war with Iran is behind us, although nothing is, of course, assured. Especially with this U.S. administration, with Israel's behavior in Lebanon and so on. But In just the last, you know, couple of months, people were saying things like, well, you know, why don't we nuke Iran instead of having a ground invasion? The assumption being that, you know, in order to defeat Iran, you'd actually have to have a ground invasion. And then if the ground invasion was going to cost American lives or whichever, whatever, then maybe nuking Iran or nuking Tehran would be the solution to it. So, and again, invoking this false narrative that Hiroshima and Nagasaki saved lives. So let me just say a couple.
2: And treating Iranian lives exactly as Japanese lives were
3: absolutely.
2: At the time and even to this day. It's this myth of saving lives. They're usually exclusively American lives. Sometimes they'll throw in the Japanese lives to spruce it up a bit. But basically,

0: the military installations of Hiroshima, and there were some, but you could have evacuated the civilians, right? You could have sent a message, evacuate the city in the next 24 hours, you know, and then you could have used. So there were, but the essential one, and one that that the Americans were very well aware of, was this notion that you could change the surrender terms, allow the Japanese to keep the Emperor, which we did anyway, even after the bombings, and they would have accepted that. The entire thing about the Soviet Union declaring war on Japan, the Soviet Union potentially going in and having its own ground invasion, in many ways, what historians said is these atomic bombings didn't end the hot war, they began the cold war. So it was about actually demonstrating this to the Soviets. And so, you know,
1: and in fact, the war didn't end with the bombings. It continued until the invasion.
0: That too. But I think there was this really this idea that you actually couldn't allow the Soviets, the Russians, to, you know, beat the Axis on both sides, to, you know, to beat Germany over in Europe and to beat Japan over in the Pacific. And so that, I think, really played an absolutely key role. And people like General Groves admitted as much, and in fact stated early on in the Manhattan Project that this was always about the Russians.
1: In fact, the U.S. invaded Europe, finally, Northern Europe, because the Soviets were going to get to Berlin by themselves, and that was not permissible. And you didn't want the Russians taking over Japan by themselves. You had to have the U.S. do it. But what drives me crazy about historians that I would think would be just a fundamental bad practice for historians is making this argument that that the bombs were to save lives, when at the time nobody gave a damn, and Truman didn't claim to have saved lives. He claimed to have destroyed lives as revenge against the evil Japanese, and I bet people would have cheered for a larger number rather than a smaller one. How can historians not look at the actual history of what the motivations were at the time, as opposed to the excuses being made now? Not just that the excuses being made now are false, but that nobody was even thinking in those terms back then.
0: Yeah, I love reading about history, and I love learning about all the different ways in which our, you know, societies have developed and where we are and so on. But you wonder all the time if we could get something so important and so sort of fundamental and so easily explained, so wrong and so pervasively. I didn't grow up in the United States. I grew up in former Yugoslavia. I was taught that the atomic bombings, you know, ended the war. I mean, this wasn't about, you know, we were sort of being propagandized. This was just quite simply a narrative that absolutely was incredibly successful. And so you really do have to wonder about all sorts of things that, you know, we learn and read about in history, and what version we're getting. Professor Richard Falk talks a lot about this notion, not just history being written by the victors, but also, you know, what crimes get punished. The crimes that get punished are the crimes of the losers, not the crimes of the victors. So what would the world have looked like if we had actually said, okay, you know, the firebombings of Tokyo and Dresden and the atomic bombings of Hiroshima and Nagasaki were war crimes, and we're going to, at the very least, investigate those, if not punish the involved. We're going to do something to kind of get it to the bottom of this. So that's sort of one version. The other version is to actually think, and this also comes from Professor Richard Falk, to think what would have happened had Germany, for example, succeeded in building two atomic bombs. And Professor Falk hypothesizes that they would have used them on two smaller

0: cities in the UK, and that they would have still lost the war, and that afterwards you would have actually had this complete opposition to nuclear weapons, because they would have been used by the bad guys, and maybe we wouldn't be in the nuclear age at all. Maybe that, you know, nuclear weapons would have been prohibited, abolished, you know, everything, all the effort would have been made to make sure they're never built again, let alone used, tested, and all the things we did over the last 80 years. It's a really fascinating hypothesis, and it sort of, you know, gets you into this, like, I don't want to think about the Germans acquiring the nuclear weapon, but on the other hand, what's different? You know, the U.S. used them all in this absolutely brutal, in some sense, incomprehensible way. And now we're still stuck with them, and now they still threaten us, and threaten us in a way that's so different than the tragedies of Hiroshima and Nagasaki. They were real tragedies, but they didn't end Japan. They didn't end humanity. What we have today, 80 years later, 80 plus years later, is quite literally the possibility of nuclear annihilation.
1: We are speaking with Ivana Hughes, president of the Nuclear Age Peace Foundation. It seems maybe more powerful in allowing this disastrous situation to exist, this urgent emergency that everybody's calm and relaxed about, to exist, is not the lies about Hiroshima and Nagasaki, but the lies about nuclear weapons protecting us rather than endangering us. There's this notion of deterrence and war prevention over these 80 plus years. Can you talk a little bit about the reality there?
0: It's such a dangerous and pernicious, again, narrative that has persisted for so long and kind of changed. You know, it wasn't the immediate, nuclear deterrence wasn't sort of brought in by the scientists or the historians, or it was actually the economists who were sort of coming up with this, you know, in a sense, justification for why you would keep doing this. But today it's incredibly, incredibly dangerous, because it has allowed the general public to really accept nuclear weapons as a kind of necessary evil without really interrogating not just the spending, which is, of course, huge, but interrogating the way in which these weapons risk everything about humanity, the actual survival of the species, the actual potentially survival of life on the planet. In some sense, thank goodness we don't really know exactly all the consequences of nuclear war, and they were very much dependent at exactly what levels they would happen, that it would happen. But today we have over 12,000 nuclear warheads. Most of them are far more powerful than the weapons used in attacks on Hiroshima and Nagasaki. And we know that even a couple hundred of them would alter environmental conditions on the planet in a war that's often described as a limited regional nuclear war between India and Pakistan, that this would lead to things like nuclear winter, ozone layer destruction, not to mention, in that particular scenario, 130 million people dying from the attacks themselves, and not to mention radiation spread and so on. But with the arsenals of the U.S. and Russia, we're talking about thousands of nuclear warheads. We are now in 2026 without an agreement between those two countries on, you know, having caps on their nuclear arsenals. The agreement called New START, which was negotiated under Obama in 2010, entered into force in 2011, expired in February of this year. Has not been replaced, has not been formally extended. And so we are in a very dangerous situation, very dangerous time. But this narrative that nuclear weapons protect us persists, again, allows the general public to kind of be asleep at the wheel. And I think what's in some sense very dangerous about this is that it also sends a message to other countries that nuclear, you know, if we say, well, we need them to keep us safe, then everyone, the logic would, you know, have you assume them, yeah, that everyone should have nuclear weapons. And this is in some sense, you know, the beginnings of arms control. I mean, even the very first UN General Assembly resolution was on this topic. But, you know, by the time JFK was in office, he was the one saying, you know, there could be 15 or 20 or 25, you know, nuclear weapon states, and this would be incredibly, incredibly dangerous, and we have to do everything we can to stop it. So those are just some things. The other thing I'll say here is, again, nuclear deterrence, some people call it a theory, some people call it a hypothesis, some people call it a construct, doesn't even matter what you call it. It has all these assumptions, right, about rational behaviors, which, of course, you know, present leadership in the U.S. and elsewhere definitely doesn't give one a lot of comfort in that particular assumption. But it also, you know, just sort of assumes that everything will always go right. Like nothing will ever be sort of out of, you know, out of the ordinary. And what we know from history is that many times it wasn't that it was nuclear deterrence working. Many times it was that we just simply got lucky, or there was some person who, you know, made the right decision in a kind of split second moment. One of those was during the Cuban Missile Crisis. Another was in 1983, a very famous false alarm in the Soviet Union. Stanislav Petrov. We also know of other situations like the Able Archer NATO exercise that had the Soviets putting nuclear warheads on their bombers because they thought this was the real thing. NATO was doing this exercise in a more realistic way than they had done previously. And this, you know, had the Soviets thinking they were going to be attacked imminently. And a lot of other kinds of incidents of sort of random accidents happening. And so this notion that, for 80 years we've been safe because of nuclear deterrence, or even the fact that, you know, people say, like, we haven't had a major war. Well, we've had, what, nearly 40 million people die in wars since 1945, right? Like, it's not like the world has been this, you know, you know, perfectly peaceful, wonderful place.
1: Nuclear countries have gone to war, and they've gone to war against other nuclear countries and non-nuclear countries, and non-nuclear countries have gone to war with each other, and the nukes don't seem to prevent these wars. And if these mistakes, if we've survived these dozens of near misses because of good luck, that doesn't last forever. So you have to get rid of them for that reason. But
0: of course.
1: But what drives me crazy is, you know, we have this notion that the U.S. and Russia are ready to do a first strike, and China's moving maybe in the direction of they'll do a first strike, and this is the insanity, the first strike. Where is there a speck of sanity in a second strike? Like, once the planet's been destroyed, why this mad rush to get in on it, to like make sure that you helped push a button to destroy the world that's now already being destroyed? Because once you have a bunch of nukes, you have a nuclear winter, you're all gonna die. Why is the sane grown-up policy the second strike?
0: Yeah, no, there's so many of these policies are this nuclear insanity, and Daniel Ellsberg described it as, you know, dizzyingly insane and immoral. One of them is also this launch on warning, right? If the U.S. detects being attacked, it launches on warning. And nowadays, that detection could be a result of a cyber attack. So you could quite literally, in fact do a first strike and you think you're doing a second strike. And the worst thing about this is, you know, someone like the president would have minutes to decide on this. That's the real insanity. And so now you decide to respond. It's actually not a response. Now the other side is going to detect that you are attacking them. Now they're really going to attack you. I mean, and, you know, there have been some, you know, efforts to Andy Jacobson's book, Nuclear War Scenario, is phenomenal. She's coming out with a new book on biological war scenario. I haven't read it yet. She promised to send it to me. I'm looking forward to reading. Well, I don't know if I'm looking forward to reading. I'm looking forward to learning about what she has to say. There was even this film, A House of Dynamite, on Netflix. And I hope people just understand, not only are we talking about the ultimate destruction of the world, we really are also talking about these unimaginably short timescales. It just makes all of the other threats, and we have other real problems. I don't want to make it seem like this is the only problem we have. There are many problems that we need to solve and address, but none come, both in terms of the magnitude of what is really at stake, as well as this, the timescale, none come close to nuclear war. It really does. And if that's true, doesn't, you know, convince you it's nuclear insanity, minutes to, you know, decide on the fate of the world, like,
1: and there's
0: how did we get here? You know, and in part we got here because, in part, it's not the whole story, but in part because we ushered in the nuclear age with these extremely violent attacks, and yet we found a way to celebrate them, right? And so now here we are, you know, decades later, still kind of in a daze over this, the reality of what nuclear weapons are and what they can do to us and so on.
1: There's also now, of course, a very short video out there with Dan Ellsberg called Ordinary Insanity. Ordinary because everybody's in on it. It means he counts silence as participation. And he says, get rid of the ICBMs that give you these minutes. Then maybe you could have hours.
0: Absolutely. No, there are things that one can do, but ultimately we're going to have to find a way to actually eliminate these weapons if we really are to, you know, and it goes to a lot of different issues. Obviously one is, you know, the money spent and the risk and all of that, but if the basis for, you know, coexistence of these nation states, if the basis is the threat of annihilation, like, how are we going to address other problems that we have, right? Like, you can't, you know, if you and I are neighbors and I'm constantly pointing a gun at your head, like, clearly we're not going to have a really great neighborly relationship. And the thing with being someone's neighbor is you could, in fact, you know, move out of the neighborhood, presumably, right? We can't move off this planet. This idea that Elon Musk is somehow going to take us to the stars and we're going to thrive someplace else. I mean, why would you want to thrive someplace else? We have a gorgeous planet. You know, people should, like, go outside and go to nature, or go look at an ocean, a forest, you know, whatever you have access to. Like, it's just such a gorgeous planet. I can't, you know, look at a flower somewhere and just not be amazed that this is what we were born into. And, like, how could we possibly want to destroy it? It's absolutely insane.
1: So if Elon Musk wants to go, I'm not that against it. But, but let him leave the $1 trillion, you know, because we transformed the whole damn world for $1 trillion. And we got just a couple minutes left. Ivana Hughes, there's money moving through the U.S. Congress right now. And some people are upset about this merging of the U.S. and Israeli militaries. Some people are upset about the little bit of it that goes to the war on Iran. But where proportionately is the displeasure with the trillions, you know, that are going to go, a big chunk in this bill, a big chunk in the next one, to nuclear weapons? Who asked for this?
0: Yeah, no, who asked for it, for nuclear weapons specifically? But even, David, the notion that we have this defense spending of $1 trillion, and defense, now Trump is asking for 1.5. Yeah, 1.5. And it's defense, and we're totally and all, you know, it's utterly vulnerable to being destroyed as a country. Like, how do you do that? How do you spend all this money, and yet you're vulnerable, you know, not just Russia, China, whatever. You're vulnerable to North Korea. North Korean missiles can hit every part of the United States. If, you know, if people in this country don't wake up and say, we don't want these weapons, we don't want them in our country, and we want you to work with other countries to eliminate them elsewhere, you know, we're really, really in trouble. We're just not going to be, again, also not solving the many other problems we should be solving collaboratively with other countries.
1: One minute left. Ivana Hughes, we say there are no treaties left, but there is a non-proliferation treaty that requires getting rid of all the nuclear weapons and all the other weapons. Try to get someone to even believe that exists, much less uphold it, right?
0: I know, and it's one of the largest UN agreements, period, not just on nuclear weapons or, you know, war and peace issues. It really is the ultimate anti-war treaty. It says, you know, achieve complete and general disarmament under strict and verifiable international control. I mean, this is really where we need to go. Here we are in the 21st century. We need to find a way to resolve things in a peaceful way, just as the UN Charter tells us to do.
1: Indeed.
0: And removing nuclear weapons should be a part of that equation.
1: Ivana Hughes is with the Nuclear Age Peace Foundation. 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Ivana, thank you for everything you're doing and for coming on Talk World Radio.
0: Thanks so much for having me, David. It's really a pleasure to talk to you. Thank you.
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4: 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I'm Salwa Khan, producer and host of Mothering Earth in Wimberley, Texas. Today on Sprouts, a story of change. It's the story of a young farmer in Iowa, Tanner Faberg, who grew up on his family's 25-acre farm, where Tanner and his brothers and sisters helped in the vegetable garden and orchard. Later, it became a commercial venture, where the family raised hogs for a large pork integrator from North Carolina. This is a system where family farmers sign a contract to raise large numbers of animals for huge companies known as integrators, because the entire process is integrated and controlled by that company. The integrator brings young animals to the farm and provides feed and veterinary care, while farmers do the hard work of raising the livestock until the animals are ready to go to the slaughterhouse. This provides a predictable income for the small farmer, as well as a prodigious amount of animal waste, not exactly a bonus. Tanner Faberg had studied sustainability in college and was concerned about the environment and global warming. He was living in Des Moines, Iowa, and working on sustainability issues and looking for a way to change things on the family farm when he came across a program called Transformation. Transformation is a project of an organization called Mercy for Animals, which aims to end factory farming. Faberg recalls how his family's farm went from a homestead to a factory farm.
5: We'd have a big garden, we'd have a fruit orchard, chickens, and we'd harvest from the garden. And pretty much every meal had something from the farm. I'd go out in the morning and collect eggs, and we'd harvest apples and pears. That was the lifestyle until I was, I think, 9 years old. That's when Wendell Murphy came knocking on the door, presenting an offer. Wendell Murphy, that was at the time Murphy Farms. They were one of the big pork integrators at the time that kind of really kicked off. They kicked off contract farming and factory farming and the CAFO revolution. They were coming out of North Carolina. They saw an opportunity, I think, for easy access to affordable feed for the pigs, because obviously Iowa has a lot of corn and soybeans. So they're moving in, and they saw we had some land, and they really just kind of knocked on the door and said, "Hey, we have this amazing offer for you. We will help out with this loan. We have the blueprints for these two buildings. We'll build it for you. You sign this contract, and after maybe a decade, you'll pay off the loan. You'll be making great money." And to my parents, my dad was, working a graveyard shift as a welder. We're just below the poverty line, I think, which is okay at the time. It was a great childhood. But I think my parents were kind of looking towards the future. And a big goal of theirs was to help their kids get through college. They didn't go to college. They wanted their kids to go to college. And then possibly retire someday, which they weren't really on a path to do that. And this deal at the time sounded pretty sweet to them. Two hog confinement buildings, 1,100 head each. It's contract farming, so you get a guaranteed paycheck no matter what the price of pork is. The lifestyle kind of changed. It was, there's a lot of chores associated with those pigs. And I think just the mentality changes. Like I said, we had animals on the farm before, but really every single animal literally had a name. And, there was Chicky the chicken, and there was Spot was one of the first pigs that we had. And even Petey the possum, that was, he hung around a lot. But obviously with 2,200 pigs, you don't name them, and it becomes a bit more of just a job to get through, to really, to pay the bills, to pay the loan. And It's not glamorous work, I can tell you that. The first thing you see is that open pit lagoon, which has changed a bit since then. But back then, the manure would all go in this open pit. I think they called it a lagoon to make it sound better than it really is. We'd have to walk the alleyways. There's pigs on each side. And the first thing you look for is dead pigs, unfortunately. So you would have to take the dead pigs out right away, and then take them to the dead box. There's a portion of the hog barn, which is like solid cement. And then that they're supposed to sleep on that. And then the waste is supposed to be it goes through these slats on the side, but it'd be a little messy. So we try to keep it clean. So we'd have to go in there with scrapers and scrape the manure, into the slats, spread some feed on there to make it nice and comfortable, adjust waters, make sure the waters are going, make sure the feed's going, fixing things, giving shots, separating. If there's sick pigs, you have to separate them out of the pens, put them in the sick pen. And then a lot of loading, it's, basically twice a year. This was wean to finish. So we'd get them at about 30 pounds, grow them to about 280 to 300 pounds. And, then so you'd have to, there's a lot of loading in pigs, the loading out, which was always for some reason done in the middle of the night. The whole family would be out there and, trying to get those pigs to go in the alley, down the alley, into the truck, into the semi.
6: Now, you mentioned the lagoon, which is an open pit of hog waste. Is that treated in any way?
5: You have to pump those. You have to do something with that waste. So basically what happens is they get pumped out twice a year, once in the spring, once in the fall, and then spread around on the fields, the surrounding fields, which is obviously one of the most detrimental environmental impacts that factory farming has, especially now with the density of CAFOs that exist, especially, in Iowa, is that manure. It's a lot. That waste is a lot, and it's got to go somewhere. And it usually, typically just gets spread on open field. And so that's kind of what we grew up with, is just every spring, every fall, there'd be hog waste on those fields. I had fairly limited experience just in life, but college really opened my eyes to a lot of things. Also travel. I kind of developed a passion for traveling, just learning new cultures, new experiences, new people, new ways of doing things. And that kind of led to a passion for sustainability. I think I just had a class on that and really became passionate about that and saw that this, global warming is kind of an existential threat to this planet. So, started doing a lot of work on that, some nonprofit work and learning all I could about it. Started a marketing company that was right when kind of social media was kicking off, and did that for a couple of years, really didn't like it, was saving up to expand. And then my partner and I realized, hey, we don't really like what we're doing. Let's see the world. So I set off after that and then traveled around the world for about 3 years, going to about, I think, 6 continents and maybe 70 countries or so. And then came back and then really wanted to make an impact, was missing community, really wanted to make an impact on my community, get my hands dirty and, with some projects, really make a change. Landed on Des Moines, living in Des Moines, which I kind of surprised me. I thought I would never come back. I would come back, but never live in Iowa. But, I don't know. I just saw such a possibility for change here. And with the cost of living, I could buy a house and still travel. I could get involved with nonprofits and work on sustainability initiatives, which is what I wanted to do. And at the same time, the farm is about 45 minutes northeast of Des Moines. So I was doing some projects there and just kind of, I hadn't seen my family for 3 years. So reconnecting with them, friends and family, and started rehabbing some old buildings and the barn and planting some trees. And then our first big project was we put in a ground mount solar installation that powered the entire farm.
6: Now, this feels like an evolution or perhaps a revolution where you're gradually moving the farm to sustainability. How did your parents take it?
5: It took a while. It took some convincing. They had those pigs for about 30 years. And they're just not really used to change. So when I approached them with this idea, it was considered, I don't think they really thought of it as a realistic idea. They just kind of said, well, sure, if you find something else, go ahead. But and at the same time, I mean, they wanted out, but they just didn't really see any options. I continued my work, like I said, just kind of solo at first, looking at different possibilities. And it was just killing me. You know, I was doing so much work with sustainability in Des Moines, working on Des Moines' first climate action and adaptation plan. We were starting tree programs. We're doing a lot of cool things that I felt great about. But it would, you know, it was kind of not a secret, but I didn't really talk a lot about the fact that I grew up at that farm as, you know, and that my parents still live there and that I would still have to go home on some weekends and help out with the pigs while I'm doing this environmental work. I wanted to make a change. And my parents said, yeah, you know, go for it. But it just has to be something realistic. I mean, you know, there's a bit of pressure on me and it was frustrating at first.
6: You're listening to Sprouts, radio from the grassroots. A weekly program bringing you local radio productions of global interest. I'm Salwa Khan of Mothering Earth in Wimberley, Texas, and our story is about Iowa farmer Tanner Faberd, whose concerns about the environmental costs of raising hogs drove him to look for alternatives. That's when Faberg learned about Mercy for Animals and their transformation project, which aims to move farmers from raising livestock like pigs, cows, sheep, even chickens or turkeys, to environmentally friendly vegetable crops, or in the case of the 1100 farm, to growing fungi.
5: When I met transformation, then things changed a bit. It just became more realistic. At first, it was just some phone calls and just saying, you know, just the optimism from transformation really made a huge difference just in my morale and wanting to continue this effort. And then they were selecting 8 farms, I think, in the country to pay for some consulting work and really go through some various business models to see what's realistic, what can we do, how much money would it cost, how much money could we make, could this be, you know, could we create something where it could be a full-time job for me, could there be enough work for my brother to quit his job working with pigs and join this, could my parents be a part of it, you know, could we save this family farm? And then, you know, that went pretty well. We looked at a lot of different things. And so we stumbled upon mushrooms. And I just fell in love with mushrooms right away, to be honest. I had no prior knowledge about mushrooms at all. I just started reading about it and watching videos. And then they signed me up for some classes, one at Cornell, which was very helpful for me to know exactly, you know, how to grow mushrooms, what they are. And I just loved everything about it. I loved the versatility because I loved, you know, one of the missions here is to create a more localized food system. So you could, you know, we could really, I'm thinking the square footage of that hog barn, we could produce a lot of mushrooms, a lot of fresh mushrooms for the local market. But at the same time, I was loving these specialty mushrooms and the medicinal benefits that they had. And the possibility that we can make value-added products from them to not just have a local clientele, but also a national customer base and make enough, you know, make a good amount of profit where we could create jobs in a place and create jobs and opportunity in a place where, you know, it just continues to lose those jobs and opportunity with consolidation. And we're just losing all these family farms, and the population of rural Iowa and rural America is dwindling. It's just everything about it made sense. And just the more I read, the more I understood that there's still a long ways to go. I mean, there's still a lot of research to be done. And I just love the idea of something that I could really sink my teeth into. And this, you know, the rest of my life, I could be learning about mushrooms.
6: I guess you like to eat mushrooms too, right?
5: Oh, yeah. We eat mushrooms pretty much every day. They're so simple. I mean, a lot of it is just really, you know, I'll harvest some blue mushrooms and some blue oysters and just put it in the skillet, maybe put some soy sauce and a little butter, or, you know, just very simple stuff, but it's, you can add it with any meal and it's tasty.
6: So tell us what kinds of mushrooms you're raising.
5: So we are doing a variety of oysters. We have blue oyster, golden oyster, pink oyster, and those are mostly for the fresh produce side of things. And then we also do lion's mane. So with the lion's mane, I just love the medicinal benefits of lion's mane, especially in our tinctures. So kind of our bread and butter are mushroom tinctures, which is, it involves an extraction process that really gives you the best, it's the most effective and best way to get these medicinal compounds into your body in a way that even if you ate, you know, 1,000 pounds of mushrooms, you couldn't get those benefits because your body has no way to break down and consume these compounds. So lion's mane, that's one of the more popular ones that I feel like people know about. But then we grow reishi as well. Not a lot of people know about reishi, and I don't think a lot of people grow or sell reishi, probably because it takes a long time. It takes us about 3 months from start to finish to grow reishi, sometimes more, 3 to 4 months. And then the tincture process takes an additional over two months after that.
6: What kind of practical steps did you take to transition from hogs to mushrooms? And was it over a period of years, a couple of years?
5: It was over the course of about four years. It took a while. It took a while to save up money. It took a while to fundraise, to partner with Transformation. Eventually that turned into a bigger partnership where they're providing some funding to help with the capital cost of just the retrofit of the hog building. And that was a bit of a process, you know, because I was kind of helping them with the advocacy side of things. So speaking at conferences and going to things like Farm Aid and spreading the word for just the need for diversification in the ag sector and the need for, you know, to help family farms and just this mission of trying to convert, you know, just there's so much infrastructure out there and so many farmers like me, young farmers who want to farm, but they don't want to do it in the traditional way. They don't want anything to do with commodities or CAFOs. In the meantime, we started growing because we didn't want to go straight from not knowing anything and just reading about it in books to we're growing 5,000 pounds of mushrooms a week in our retrofitted hog barn. So we started earlier on, about a year and a half ago, of growing in a smaller operation that we built ourselves. And that's more in the 500 pounds range. So we got going on that. And then we're designing the retrofit of the hog barn. And now we're under construction still for the hog barn and hope to be growing there, to start growing there in about hopefully a month or two, getting very close.
6: So you have two hog barns, is that right?
5: Had two hog barns. We have no hog barns now, no pigs on the property. But yeah, there were two hog barns. They're about 50 feet wide, 200 feet long. They held 1,100 pigs each, hence the name. I thought we'd name the farm and the new business 1,100 Farm, just to kind of remind, as a reminder that what those barns used to be, that just change is possible. I thought that'd be a bit inspiring because that's one thing we want to do. We hope to just create a model that people can replicate and just kind of be that catalyst for change, that change that we seek. The whole farm is being transformed into a demonstration hub. So it's not just about the mushrooms. Yeah, so we're focusing a lot on conservation efforts and rewilding efforts and just thinking about land usage, which I think people think about farms and they think about 10,000 acres of corn or soybeans. And really, you know, for Iowa standards, our farm is small. It's 25 acres. But there's a lot that can be done in 25 acres. I mean, you could have a decent-sized fruit orchard and a nut farm. And so we're doing conservation efforts like planting a riparian buffer strip, which I think should be a policy change to protect our water systems. And so planting lots of trees and bushes, the lagoon, I think the most exciting part of the on the conservation side is obviously something had to be done with that lagoon that held all the waste. So right now that lagoon is, so we you know, got rid of the pigs and the buildings were empty, but we still had that lagoon there. So I worked with the USDA, got a little bit of funding from the USDA and NRCS program, their EQIP program, and started excavating and excavated that down to the clay base and put in a filtration system and slowly filled it with water. And now we have a freshwater pond in a place where it used to be just hog waste. And now there's ducks and geese and turtles and all sorts of wildlife that's starting to come around.
6: You're going out and talking to other farmers. Are they being inspired to make a change as you have?
5: Slowly, yes. With everything, it seems like I say slowly a lot. It takes time. A lot of people would just laugh at me and say, oh, Tanner, one of your crazy pipe dreams, never going to happen. I said, okay, well, we'll see. But it was kind of reminded, one of the things that really inspired me to keep going and to know that change is possible, it was the same attitude of the solar installation. And everybody laughed and thought, nah, it's, you know, waste of money, waste of time. When we did it, then those kind of bigger farmers, commodity farmers, they would drive around. They'd say, oh, you actually did it. Can I take a look? And then they'd kind of take a look and they'd still say, well, I don't know. It's pretty cool, but it's a waste of money if you ask me. But then I'd show them the data. So a lot of this is about collecting the data so we can kind of open source that and show people. And then I'd show them the data and I'd show them that, well, you know, we're going to pay this thing off in 6.5 years and we're going to save this, you know, X amount of money. And those same farmers who were so skeptical, they put up their own solar installations. So you'll see a lot of solar, like after that, it became kind of a ripple effect. And it's like, oh, like these, I won't name them, but these people, you know, put up solar. Did you hear, you know, these people put up solar. Maybe we should look into that. So it became kind of a, like I said, a ripple effect. And I'm hoping this is the same way. So up until, you know, for a while, it was just laughter. Then we started selling. And then, you know, we had an article in the New York Times and we were in the Guardian and we had some publications and, you know, we started selling and people even in the community were seeing the benefits. Some of the older farmers, they asked me, well, you know, what would it take for me to do what you're doing? And I was taken aback and I just like, really? You laughed at me for quite a while, huh? But now, but yeah, now they're interested. You know, they see how things are going and they're interested. So yeah, I think it's kind of catching on. And I do get phone calls and emails from farmers a little further away. And just asking, you know, for resources and saying that, you know, they've been inspired to do the same thing. So that in itself just feels amazing. It feels there is no better email or phone call that I can get than a fellow farmer saying that they're changing.
6: What were some of the emotions you went through in the process of making this change?
5: So I think one was nervousness. Anxious, just I felt a lot of pressure since this was involving family. I think if this was an endeavor that I took upon myself and it, you know, it just affected me, if there was a failure, I think that would have been one thing. But since this did involve convincing my parents to end their contract, and it didn't involve, you know, my brother quitting his job to join this company, 1100 Farm, and it did involve us having to make a profit to pay. Essentially, we bought the two hog barns and 6 acres around it. So, you know, being able to pay those bills and make sure my brother gets paid, and it was nerve-wracking. It's been nerve-wracking. It still is. I mean, we're not exactly where we want to be right now. We definitely need to increase sales. But that was tough. I think, but it's also just, it's rewarding. It feels rewarding to work really hard on something and take this gamble and put yourself completely into something to affect positive change. It's a rewarding feeling. I think starting this company, I don't know if I could imagine anything more difficult, because there's so many factors at play, and so many mission statements that we're trying to accomplish. But having patience, I've really had to learn to have patience. I just the way my brain works, I kind of see where we want to go. I see how to get there. But there are lots of hiccups on the way, and just to be able to get through those hurdles, it takes time and it takes patience.
6: That's it for Sprouts. You've been listening to Mothering Earth and our story called From Hogs to Mushrooms. Special thanks to our guest, Tanner Faberg, and to the organization called Mercy for Animals. 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I'm Salwa Khan in Wimberley, Texas. 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
3: 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I'm Sean Blackman. 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
4: Little Narco Rubio has literally launched a campaign to dismantle the International Criminal Court. This is the rationale provided by the State Department's release about why the campaign is being launched. It echoes some of what Rubio said. I'm just going to read from it in my State Department voice. The ICC poses an intolerable threat to U.S. sovereignty. It claims the authority to prosecute and even imprison American servicemen and officials operating on behalf of America's national interest. America never signed up for this, and all American presidents since the ICC's ratification have maintained that the ICC does not have jurisdiction over American. So the ICC previously opened an investigation into U.S. servicemen and intelligence officers and has since refused to close those cases. The ICC now seeks to become the unaccountable global arbiter, positioning itself above and beyond the nation state as a supranational enforcement arm of the globalist bureaucracy. Sorry, I can't not laugh. Empowered to persecute American servicemen and officials at will. No diplomatic option will be off limits in the campaign to dismantle the threat posed by the ICC to Americans. So that's it. Wants to dismantle the ICC. That's completely laughable in so many ways, and we're going to get into it. To discuss all of this, we are joined by human rights attorney Craig McIver. Craig, thank you so much for joining us here at BT Live.
5: Great to be with you both again. Thank you.
4: I mean, it's great to be with you, but what a just cartoonishly absurd but also very dangerous campaign. So I want to start off by talking about what happened here. Was this at all expected to happen? The U.S. is not, by the way, even party to the ICC, which the State Department declaration mentions, nor does it recognize the jurisdiction of the ICC over U.S. soldiers and citizens. In fact, the U.S. even has the Hague Invasion Act. If you haven't heard of that, it's meant to protect Americans from arrest and literally gives the U.S. the right to invade The Hague if they ever try to. So why even go this far and move to dismantle something you've never been a part of and that you wouldn't even abide by anyway?
5: Well, obviously, if Marco Rubio's lips are moving, he is lying. That was a whole series of lies and distortions designed really as the usual smokescreen, you know, using fascistic language like the globalists are coming to get us. And, you know, he says so-called international law, which is a signal of the attitude of impunity that the Trump administration has, that somehow, you know, international law is so-called international law. They're unbound by it. And certainly they behave as if they are unbound by any of the rules of international law. This has been a truly murderous regime from the very start. But it has nothing to do with the claims that Marco Rubio is making there. Yes, there is an old case file that was opened to look at some of the torture and murder perpetrated by U.S. troops and intelligence actors in Afghanistan and in Iraq. But that case has gone nowhere. What this really is a reaction to efforts by the International Criminal Court to hold the Israeli regime accountable. We shouldn't be, I think, deceived by this claim that this is an action to protect U.S. sovereignty, as he's trying to do. First, you know, international tribunals are not a threat to sovereignty. They are duly constituted in international law. They are expressions of sovereignty because they're set up by states in acts of sovereignty. You know, states negotiate treaties, they join international organizations, they consent to be bound because they get something out of having an international order that is affected by the rule of law to some degree. And nowhere is this more clear than in cases of war crimes, crimes against humanity, genocide, and aggression, which is the only remit of the International Criminal Court. They don't deal with any other sorts of crimes. So, by the way, the International Criminal Court, it doesn't threaten sovereignty because it doesn't work to hold states accountable. It's an individual criminal responsibility mechanism. It tries individuals who perpetrate crimes. It does nothing more than that. So these are all distortions trying to make us look the other way at the reality of what the U.S. is trying to do now is to protect Benjamin Netanyahu and Yoav Gallant and others who are under consideration for indictment by the International Criminal Court, even as they perpetrate a genocide. And that has been made clear by a whole series of acts and statements made by the United States ever since these announcements were made of the indictments of Netanyahu and Gallant, and even before when the investigations were taking place. These indictments of Netanyahu and Gallant, they sent the

0: target Israel and we will target you. You have been warned, unquote. So that's what this really is. And wow. Remember, this administration in defense of Israeli impunity is already withdrawn from the UN Human Rights Council. It's attacked UN agencies like UNRWA and others. It's imposed a whole series of sanctions against the prosecutor, the judges, Francesca Albanese, the UN Special Rapporteur on Palestine, the most prominent Palestinian human rights organizations. And as you mentioned, it even had gone so far under a previous administration to adopt this so-called Hague Invasion Act, allowing the U.S. Military to act against the Netherlands, where the court sits, to spring any indicted war criminals who happen to be Israelis or U.S. citizens. This is, in the first instance, that to protect Israel. And on the other side, I have to mention, Rania, it is also a part of a larger assault by this administration on international law itself.
1: Yeah, I mean, I'm glad you kind of called it this mafia-esque response, because it really does kind of elicit that comparison when you know there's the threat of kind of justice being, you know, having to pay for their crimes, and you kind of go and use any means necessary. And even in that statement by the State Department, they say no diplomatic option will be off limits in the campaign to dismantle this threat. So it's really threatening language, and they even have the grounds for threatening behavior and military action. But, you know, we of course have seen Israel constantly talk about the ICC and how it's all a load of whatever. You know, they've, since day one, they've been saying that the ICC is corrupt and they won't abide by its mandate, etc. But, you know, what has been the reaction from other countries? Is this announcement by Marco Rubio at all popular? And do you think that this call to dismantle the ICC will get any support beyond the U.S. and Israel?
0: Well, sadly, I have to say, you know, given what's been happening here, so, you know, you have this larger effort to dismantle not just the ICC, but the entire post-World War II system of international law, because the U.S. and Israel, this axis that is, you know, cutting a bloody course across all of Western Asia, the Caribbean, Latin America, and so on, they're trying to remove any final constraints on the exercise of their raw power. Part of that has been this broad daylight violations of the highest rules of international law, the rules against aggression, against genocide, war crimes, crimes against humanity, assault and murder on the high seas, assassinations, kidnapping of foreign leaders, you know, all of these things that are clear and obvious violations of international law, they are perpetrating in broad daylight, not just to achieve the immediate ends in those cases, but to declare to the world that international law does not apply to them and therefore is effectively dead. The same reason that they've gone after all of these international organizations with smear campaigns, withdrawals, budget cuts, attempts to dismantle these international organizations like UNRWA, the World Health Organization, the Human Rights Council, and so on, attacking rapporteurs, establishing the so-called Board of Peace as a kind of dictatorial imperial body to replace the United Nations, right? All of this is a part of this broader campaign. What has the world done, to answer your question, right? Mm-hmm. There has been an absolute failure of a principled response from other states, and that has, you know, encouraged the impunity, both of the U.S. and of the Israeli regime, to try more and more in this direction until it will become too late. And if states don't stand up, this pillar of international law will fall, but so will all of the others, one after another, that are already under attack. The world has tools to fight back. You know, the ICC itself has its Article 70 in the Rome Statute that would allow it to criminally prosecute anyone who impedes or seeks to intimidate or influence an official of the court, or anyone who retaliates against the court or any of its officials for its duties. And the interesting thing about this Article 70 is that it doesn't only apply to parties to the Rome Statute, to parties to the International Criminal Court. It can be applied against anyone. And in fact, the prosecutor has warned, when he issued the indictments against Netanyahu and Golan, he warned that he revealed that he was being pressured and the court was being pressured, and he warned that they might use Article 70 to bring charges against

0: some of these individuals. And you know, you can face 5 years in prison for this. And then beyond Article 70, the ICC is an international organization, has legal personality. In international law, it's allowed to take countermeasures when it's being attacked. And the U.S. is and the Israelis are very clearly attacking it. The ICC is located in the Netherlands. Netherlands is a party to the Rome Statute, and they're responsible for the security of the court. So any action that the U.S. were to take against it would also be an act against the Netherlands, and they could take action. There are things like EU blocking statutes that could be mobilized when the U.S. tries to impose these kinds of sanctions, but so far the EU has refused to do so. There are mechanisms in the UN General Assembly that could get around a U.S. veto and take action to hold the U.S. accountable for these actions, to protect the court and to protect the targets of these unlawful activities by the United States. There are 125 states parties to the ICC who are obliged to protect, to defend the court. They could take action individually and collectively to impose diplomatic and economic and other costs on the U.S. for these sorts of activities. None of them have done so, despite everything that has happened so far. And if they don't act soon, I think it's highly unlikely that the post-war legal system will even survive. And that is the objective of the U.S.-Israel axis at this moment.
1: It has been over 2 years, Craig, since the International Court of Justice heard the case against Israel, accusing it of genocide. And then it's been a little less than 2 years since the ICC issued arrest warrants against top Israeli leaders. So that, I think, raises the question of what is the purpose of these international jurisdictions if they have still been unable to stop the genocide underway?
0: Well, you know, the ICC and the ICJ have both been under continuous attack since these cases began. Much to the shame of the ICC, the prosecutor dragged his feet for a very long time. Previous prosecutors and the court itself dragged their feet for a decade, effectively, on the Palestine case. But ultimately, under Karim Khan, they did bring these arrest warrants out. And the minute that they did, they were attacked very forcefully by Israeli and U.S. intelligence agencies, by Israel proxy groups, by the government of the United States with sanctions. The court is effectively unable to function now. I mean, they can't have email or health insurance or budgets, or, you know, they're being sanctioned in ways that are designed to prevent them. This is textbook obstruction of justice on steroids that has been brought to bear, and it's working in delaying action. It hasn't shut the court down, but what will, and the ICJ with the genocide case has also faced these kinds of threats and delays. Now, who is supposed to defend these mechanisms? It is the other member states. And one of the really disgraceful things about the genocide of the last few years and the serial aggression by the Israeli regime in the U.S. against Lebanon and Iran and Yemen and elsewhere, and the U.S. in Latin America as well, is the fact that the broader community of states, which have obligations under international law to act, have declined to take any action or in any meaningful way to threaten this wholesale assault, either to defend the court so that it can continue to function, and they could defend it in some of the ways that I already listed here, by blocking the sanctions, for example, or to hold these governments accountable for their violations of international law. Unless states do so, these institutions will not be able to bear the weight of the U.S.-Israel axis's attack on them. And that's the hope of the axis, is that they will collapse under the weight of these attacks. Now, I still think that the jury is out, to use a legal metaphor, that perhaps we will see more action in the coming days. There is a lot of pressure from civil society, from movements, on individual governments to take the action that they need to take to put an end to this rampage by the U.S. Israel axis against innocent victims all around the world, but also against international institutions and courts and international law itself. Maybe some of that will bear fruit. There are discussions in the Hague group, for example, on how to meet their obligations in this regard. There's a lot of pressure on the EU to try to move toward using its blocking mechanisms to protect the special rapporteur, to protect the judges of the court, to protect the NGOs and others who are being targeted. But I think that the Israelis and the Americans are betting that nobody is going to push back, and they're going to continue to expand their assault. These mechanisms do a lot of important work, to answer your question, right? I mean, right now, the Israeli regime, which has enjoyed 80 years of absolute impunity, insured by the United States of America, the United Kingdom, Germany, a number of Arab governments and others, 80 years of impunity. Today, because of these institutions and those who press these institutions to act, the Israeli regime is on trial for genocide in the International Court of Justice. Its leaders are indicted for crimes against humanity in the International Criminal Court. It has been found to be guilty of unlawful occupation, aggression, racial segregation, apartheid by international bodies. It has absolutely lost the struggle for legitimacy, which has undeniably weakened it and begun to chip away at its impunity. But because the U.S. and Israel recognize that that's what's happening, they are now trying to use brute force to stop the march of justice. And I can tell you that none of these positive developments would have happened without people, without movements from society, putting pressure on the U.N., pressure on the ICC, pressure on the ICJ, pressure on individual states to form the Hague Group and others. None of those things, the developments would have happened without that pressure, and we still have that pressure in our hands. And so everything that happens from the people, whether it is the student encampments or the people's marches or the people's flotillas, the people's tribunals, all of these sort of things together are buttressing what is left of these institutions and their effort to try to achieve justice and to hold the Israeli regime and ultimately the U.S. empire accountable. I think we need to continue to fight that battle alongside direct action and public protest and boycotts and divestments and sanctions, alongside legitimate armed resistance, alongside all of the things that represent a counterbalance to this bloody rampage being perpetrated by the U.S. Israel axis. And, you know, while very imperfect, things like the International Criminal Court, the International Court of Justice, the UN human rights mechanisms, the special rapporteurs, human rights organizations, these are important weapons in our arsenal of justice. And we have every interest in trying to defend and to buttress them and to push them forward, even in the face of these horrific assaults that they are confronting now. So, yeah, I don't want to see them go away. I want to see them prevail. But all of the power that we have in our hands has to be used to push the states in an international legal system where states get the votes and we don't, to do the right thing and to push back on this assault.
1: No, I think it's an incredibly important point. And before, Craig, we let you go, just wanted to ask, you know, of course, this campaign is barely a day old, but it does promise that no diplomatic option is off the table. And the fact that they said that they're launching a campaign suggests that there will be further actions taken by the United States under the direction of the State Department to kind of carry this forward. So, I mean, you've already mentioned that several individuals of the ICC, I think as well as ICJ, have been sanctioned by the United States. Is that the direction that this is going in? More sanctions? What can we kind of expect the targets really of this campaign to be?
0: Well, I mean, they've laid it out. I mean, the amazing thing about the Trump administration is they declared their crimes out loud. And they have long ago pulled back the mask on just sort of raw U.S. imperialism. And so Rubio has promised that they are going to use all of their power to pressure ICC member states to withdraw, which would be the ultimate weakening of the court from the ICC. And no doubt some vassal states of the U.S. will agree to do so. I don't think many will do so. I mean, I think that would be the ultimate humiliation, to be given orders by the empire to withdraw from a treaty that a country has voluntarily ratified and that they support. But he has also promised that that they will have an intimidation campaign, what they call increased scrutiny, of any states that receive U.S. aid to force them to reject the authority of the ICC. He's promised visa revocations and travel bans for any ICC personnel. And, you know, plenty of ICC personnel are either Americans or have, relationships to the United States and so on. And as you mentioned, he's also promised an increase in these unlawful sanctions against the ICC, its personnel, any affiliated organizations. And we've already seen how this works with them attacking the special rapporteur, Francesca Albanese, and attacking prominent Palestinian human rights organizations that cooperate with the court. So, in other words, the Trump administration acting to protect another oppressive foreign regime that's engaged in genocide and apartheid and that international bodies want to hold accountable, the Trump administration has now publicly announced an illegal campaign to obstruct justice, to persecute judges and court personnel, to persecute cooperating witnesses and experts. It's all of the gloves are off, and they are no longer hiding the just sort of raw imperialism that they have decided to practice and spread. And it's nothing new. If you look at history, fascism loves law and order, but they despise the rule of law, right? So if you look at Mussolini beginning in 1925, one of the first things they did was to attack the courts, to purge the courts of any judges that might seek to constrain fascist power, to put in loyalists, political courts to punish people. And then the Nazi regime did the same thing as it consolidated power. It purged the courts of any independent judges, replaced them with loyal Nazis. Franco, fascist leader in Spain after that in the 1930s, systematically purged the Spanish judiciary of any independent judges, set up military tribunals and political courts. Every authoritarian regime since then, Viktor Orban in Hungary, the mafia in Italy, have made the targeting of judges and courts a centerpiece of their effort to not just to consolidate power, but to ensure impunity. What's different here is that the Trump administration has now taken this global. That they created a global assault on the rule of law that's not confined to the borders of a particular state. And that means that what they're doing is a threat against all of us. Mm.
1: That's actually like a really important way to put it. It's like that sort of local fascist assault on the courts taken globally. Craig, thank you so much for joining us to break all of this down. Really appreciate all of the excellent work that you do and hope to have you on again soon. Craig McIver, human rights attorney. Really appreciate you.
0: Always my pleasure. Thanks to both of you.
2: Breakthrough.
1: The tariffs that the Trump administration is now throwing at Brazil. So tell us what's going on here.
3: Yeah, I just want to kind of preview this because I do think that it will be and it is going to intensify in the coming weeks. Brazil has elections in a couple months. In these elections, Lula da Silva, who's the sitting president in Brazil from the Workers Party, a renowned progressive leader in the country, will be running against most likely Flavio Bolsonaro, who is considered the moderate Bolsonaro son. Of course, Bolsonaro is currently under house arrest because he incited a coup and participated in the coup attempt against the government of Lula da Silva. And basically, this is going to be a really important election. So that's why I just want to mention this, because Brazil is the largest country in Latin America. It has the largest economy. And it is one of the only, it is going to be one of the only remaining progressive governments in South America. And I say South America, I'm not talking about Central or the Caribbean. After this latest kind of wave of elections, the progressives lost in Colombia, lost in Peru, lost in Chile, lost in Argentina, of course, Milei is there, lost in Ecuador. So Brazil is, again, the largest country in South America and the like kind of last bastion of Venezuela is essentially under like U.S. vassal state right now because it is being controlled by Marco Rubio under a gun. So in the past year, of course, Lula has policies and positions that are antithetical to the United States. Lula, however, has compared to Petro has taken a bit more of a measured approach when approaching Donald Trump, understanding rightfully so that the economies of Brazil and the United States are deeply intertwined. Of course, Brazil's major trading partner is China, but it has a lot of trade with the United States. And so to go in guns blaring would be a mistake because, Trump promised, and he followed through on this, that he was going to impose tariffs and review tariff policies on all on every single country it has relations with. So Brazil actually was one of the hardest hit countries by Trump's so-called reciprocal tariffs. Brazil got 50% tariffs last year because, not because of whatever trade policy they have, but because their justice wing, their Supreme Court was pursuing charges against Jair Bolsonaro. And Trump said that Jair Bolsonaro was being treated unfairly and therefore, he was going to impose the 50% tariff. And this was a policy that was advocated for by Jair Bolsonaro's own son, who at that point was a sitting member of Brazil's Congress, Eduardo Bolsonaro, who has now had his mandate cut. Because he lives in the United States. And all he does is advocate for horrifying policies against his own country. So he advocated for strangling the Brazilian economy with 50% tariffs. And then from that announcement, Brazil and the U.S. engaged in a very intense negotiation. This included members of the private sector in Brazil traveling to the United States and essentially lobbying for a change, because Brazil exports a lot of coffee, beef, oranges, and orange juice. Those are the major exports to the United States. But of course, Brazil is a country that has its industrial sector decimated. So exports of raw materials are extremely important to its economy, and beef is a big export of the country. So they have been engaged in these negotiations again for many months. There were some signs that the relationship between Lula and Trump was improving when they saw each other at the UN in New York. Trump said that there was good chemistry between them. Lula visited Trump, but of course, at the same time, the Bolsonaros are negotiating with the Trump administration behind the door because they know that there's a very crucial election happening this fall. Lula, again, knew that at that point, it was not clear that Flavio Bolsonaro was going to be the candidate. Then he came out of the gate being a candidate, and he has essentially attempted to paint himself as Trump's pick. He and his brother have lobbied not only for restrictive tariffs on Brazil, but also to make two major Brazilian gangs designated as foreign terrorist organizations. We know what happens when the Trump administration designates gangs in other countries as foreign terrorist organizations. This gives the United States the ability to carry out military operations in other countries. This is exactly how they were able to carry out, again, illegal strikes on boats in the Caribbean and the Eastern Pacific. You know, they want to use this designation to criminalize, to carry out lawfare against members of the Brazilian government and, you know, of course, open the door for military strikes on Brazil. We don't know if there's going to be them, but it does essentially put a lot of scrutiny on people. It tampers with Brazil's ongoing strategy of fighting crime, many other things. So the decision now to impose this 25% tariff is quite concerning because, again, there had been these longstanding negotiations. Lula has already released a statement condemning this and said that it creates a very unfavorable situation for Brazil. Obviously, the Brazilian economy is going to suffer because of this. And I think the only way to read this move is in the context of the elections that are coming up. Of course, Donald Trump is going to start rolling out a series of maneuvers and tactics to give open and covert support for Flavio Bolsonaro, who has already said he will give full access to the United States and essentially whatever they want, whether it's minerals, whether it's better trade policies, whether it's, you know, military bases. Like, he is essentially saying open doors, go for it. This is not the end of the story. There's, of course, many internal dynamics within Brazil that are going to impact this electoral process. But I think it's really important from now that people pay attention to what's happening.
2: 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We're going to take a quick break here on Breakthrough Radio, but we'll be right back.

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1: 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I'm Sean Blackman.
2: We are going to be talking about Cuba, which is living through the most intense energy crisis in its history. This week, the national grid collapsed for the fifth time this year. That's the third total of total blackouts in just 10 days. That's plunging all 10 million people on the island into darkness. And just a reminder, you know, this is not a natural disaster. It's not due to mismanagement. It's because since January, the Trump administration has enforced a total oil blockade on Cuba, cutting off fuel from Venezuela after kidnapping the president there, Nicolas Maduro, pressuring Mexico to halt shipments and threatening tariffs against any country that dares sell oil to the island. And this week, you know, Washington went even further, sanctioning Cuba's Ministry of Tourism and a raft of state companies, strangling one of its last sources of revenue. And the result is a U.S.-manufactured humanitarian catastrophe. Hospitals can't find fuel for their generators. Some 100,000 patients, including 11,000 children, are waiting on canceled surgeries as a result of this. And according to a study by the Center for Economic and Policy Research, roughly 1,800 Cuban babies have died who would otherwise be alive. That's a direct toll of Washington's tightening of the blockade, which, you know, this has more than doubled Cuba's infant mortality rate. Just disgusting. So Manolo de los Santos, executive director of the People's Forum and a researcher at Tricontinental Institute for Social Research, joins us to discuss Washington's deadly siege on Cuba and the growing global movement fighting to end it. Manolo, welcome to BT Live.
3: Hi, Rania and Zoe. Thank you for having me again.
2: Well, it's a pleasure to have you on, though I wish it was to talk about something just less horrific because, you know, Manolo, you spent an enormous amount of time in Cuba and you've watched the deteriorating impact of the suffocating oil and humanitarian blockade up close. This week's grid collapse was, like I mentioned, the fifth this year, the third in just 10 days. What does that actually mean for daily life on the island and how different is this moment from anything you've seen before?
3: Well, I'm glad that BT is covering this because every major news outlet in the U.S. is so misleading. They always say there's a new blackout in Cuba, and somehow it's like an act of God or it's an act of nature, when in fact this has been like literally the intended impact of U.S. blockade, not just going back to January. I mean, definitely the lack of fuel has a huge impact on Cuba right now. But I would say more than that, it's been going back to the first Trump administration, because the fact that Cuba cannot fully repair its electrical grid actually has a lot to do with the first round of sanctions, the 243 sanctions under the first Trump administration. The fact that countries like France are literally being pressured to not sell replacement parts so that Cuba can continue to run its thermoelectric plants is insane. And obviously this has led to the point which I don't think, you know, one can make easy comparisons, but I don't think that Cuba has lived a moment like this. I think the special period in the early 90s was actually slightly different. I think this is bringing Cuba to the brink. What does it mean when friends of mine call me and say that they haven't had electricity for sometimes for over 50 hours, meaning several days, when they have to essentially purchase food or buy food for the day, knowing that there's no point in putting in the fridge because there's no electricity? Literally, electricity, no electricity also means no water. Water pumps aren't working. So it's this intensity of life, all the normal aspects of life essentially breaking down before your own eyes. And who's responsible for it? It's Trump. It's Marco Rubio, who seems to, for some reason, it's like some kink of his, he seems to get off on essentially torturing the Cuban people at this point. And some folks might not want to say it, but I'll say it clearly, this is genocidal in nature. This is a siege meant to essentially extinguish the Cuban people as a whole. And that has to be denounced and has to be challenged on a global scale.
0: You know, I think it's really important that framing that you give here, Manolo, and you mentioned that, you know, Western media, Western journalists, every time that something happens in Cuba, they kind of say, wow, another blackout, mismanagement, et cetera. Often, I mean, you're lucky if you'll see the blockade mentioned at all, and even this oil blockade. So, and we know, and you've been covering this, you know, with a lot of frequency, and we've been covering on Breakthrough News. We have a correspondent on the ground, Luis de Jesus, who has been reporting on all of these latest updates. But, you know, Cuban President Miguel Díaz-Canel says that the actual goal with these policies is to engineer social explosion through asphyxiation. Can you put this in context of the decades-long U.S. war on Cuba, the decades-long blockade on Cuba?
3: I mean, I think it's interesting that it's a quote from the Cuban president, but in reality, he's actually just paraphrasing the famous Lester Mallory memo by the U.S. government, where it clearly says they want to basically push Cubans to the brink through intense sanctions and a blockade to the point where they have no other option but to overthrow their own government. That is what the U.S. government has been doing for years. But I would say, you know, over decades for different reasons. On one hand, Cuba had the support of the Soviet Union and Socialist Bloc. It went through the Socialist period. But, you know, for different reasons, it's been able to sort of overcome many of these challenges. But I would say that the blockade against Cuba has never been as total, as complete, as surgical in striking every element of Cuba's daily needs as it is now. I mean, I'm not necessarily the biggest expert on the law behind the blockade, but I would say that there is a totalizing and holistic approach, sad to say, to essentially making sure that Cuba is not allowed, that the Cuban state, that the Cuban government are essentially not allowed to even make the most basic transactions necessary to sustain life on the island. And this is not by mistake. This is actually by design. And the Trump administration has spent an inordinate amount of time to make it so. Marco Rubio in the State Department, as we've learned from leaked documents in recent weeks, also spends a lot of time directing all U.S. embassies around the world to play an active role in isolating Cuba, in pressuring Cuba, and making sure that the blockade is maintained on quite an efficient basis.
2: You know, Manolo, last month, Cuba's National Assembly passed a package of market reforms. And, you know, some, including on the left, have framed this as Cuba capitulating, abandoning socialism under U.S. pressure. But, you know, the way I see it, isn't this a country just making concessions with a gun to its head while refusing to surrender the one thing that Washington actually wants, which is its sovereignty? I'm just curious if you have some pushback on the idea that this is, you know, capitulation.
3: I definitely don't see the reforms taking place in Cuba as a form of capitulation. In fact, I think that these are actually part of debates that Cuban society has been having for quite some time now. I mean, what does it mean to have an economy to build and develop your country under the most intense U.S. blockade? There aren't any major options. There aren't any great alternatives. And that's why I also think, you know, not only are the calls of capitulation unfair, but also the comparisons to China or Vietnam or any other socialist countries, those are also very unfair because Cuba has a very specific context. And it's tried to make these reforms in a context in which I would say it's an uphill battle because the U.S. is not actually opening any doors for Cuba. It's not actually creating space for Cuba, let's say, to have, you know, loans or credits from the IMF or the World Bank. It's not actually inviting it into the global capitalist economic system. What Cuba is actually trying to do, and I think it's a reflection of its necessities, but also a deeper reflection of the blockade itself, which is that it's a recognition that if the state is not allowed, essentially, to make any transactions, if it's not allowed to make imports or make exports, on its own terms, then it has to rely on the private sector to do so, while at the same time not trying to dismantle its socialist system. I mean, it's a conundrum. It's a challenge. It has many contradictions, but I think it's more reflection of the blockade that the U.S. has imposed rather than a weakness on the Cubans' part. I think anyone who sees it that way actually is missing the bigger picture, which is that the ultimate context in which Cuba has to operate is one of hyper U.S. aggression, which is economic, which is political, and which is ultimately also military. I mean, let us not forget that Cuba is still literally under the threat of war from the U.S.
2: Breakthrough.
0: Protests have been breaking out across the United States in response to the deaths of three immigrant workers in just 7 days at the hands of federal agents. On July 7th, ICE agents and unmarked SUVs chased down Lorenzo Salgado Araujo, a 52-year-old home builder who lived in Houston for 35 years. As he drove his crew to a job site, he was, you know, flagged down by these SUVs and then shot and killed. On July 13th, an ICE agent in Biddeford, Maine, shot and killed Juan Sebastian Duran Guerrero, a 26-year-old Colombian worker, a man with work authorization and a social security number, and this was right outside his own home. His wife and 3-year-old daughter were in the car when he was shot and saw his body on the ground as it laid there for 5 hours and he was handcuffed. The very next morning in St. Augustine, Florida, a 28-year-old Mexican man was hit and killed by a tractor trailer as he was running away from federal agents at a gas station in the context of a ICE operation. So in the case of Lorenzo and Sebastian, neither were the targets of the operations that killed them. None of the agents wore body cameras, so the footage that we've seen of these incidents is purely from passerbys and onlookers who happen to be there. And, you know, once again, we hear a government story that they weaponized their vehicles. This is, again, the same script that ICE and the federal government has been using in the context of several ICE killings, even Renee Nicole Good. And once the video emerged of these incidents, this claim kind of fell apart. The administration, the Trump administration, knows what happens when it commits these killings. In January, Minneapolis answered the killings of Renee Nicole Good and Alex Preddy with mass general strikes. And ICE was actually forced to leave Minnesota. Now communities in Houston, in Maine, and beyond are demanding ICE out of everywhere, especially after Trump reversed the order by the DHS to stop car stops. So joining us to talk about the fight back to ICE violence against immigrant communities across the United States is Karina Garcia. She is an organizer with the Party for Socialism and Liberation and former vice presidential candidate. Karina, welcome to the show.
4: Thank you for having me, Rahim. Zoe, nice to see you.
0: Well, unfortunately, it's in this context of just absolute horror and violence. You know, Karina, three people were killed in 1 week. This is, you know, it's a horrendous figure. And in two of the cases, we know that they were not even the targets of the arrest warrants that ICE supposedly had. They were looking for someone else and just killed the person right in front of them. You know, you have been working with communities across the country that are living under these operations. What are you hearing on the ground, and what do these three killings tell us about how, you know, this deportation machine actually operates on a day-to-day basis?
4: People are pissed. People are pissed. They're sick of the double standard. They're sick of the impunity, the piggishness of these officers hunting down our people at 6 a.m. on their way to work, treating them like animals. You know, you mentioned it. Juan Sebastian was killed in front of his wife and his 3-year-old daughter. Lorenzo had 3 sons who were all citizens. Not that that should even matter at all in terms of the injustice that was committed against his family. But all of this brutality was predictable. All of it was preventable. And it's the consequence of the president launching an open war on immigrant families. But it's important that even while we talk about the White House and their responsibility, that we don't forget about the other two branches, because they each had a role in these murders too. You know, for decades, both parties have been playing up this war on immigrants to distract from their inability to address any of the myriad economic problems facing working families in this country. They've used immigrants as punching bags over and over again to divide people, to distract from all of their unnecessary, expensive, and endless wars. People are drowning in debt in this country, and they don't even make the rich pay taxes. These bastards don't even contribute to the country that's making them rich. And now that the people all over the country are seeing through this BS, they're pointing fingers at each other, and they're pointing fingers at the public themselves. The arrogance. You know, Congress has power. They have the power of the purse. ICE pulled the trigger because Congress gave them the guns. You know, they approved billions more in funding for a criminal organization when they knew damn well what could happen. So every politician who voted for ICE funding is also responsible for these deaths. The Supreme Court is responsible for these deaths. The Supreme Court ruled last year that ICE could, in fact, seize people in their vehicles without a warrant. They ruled that not only racial profiling, but class profiling could, in fact, be the basis for so-called reasonable suspicion. And these are the very kind of stops that have led to these murders that we're seeing right now. These things were being challenged by progressive attorneys as unconstitutional already, but the Supreme Court stepped in to say that ICE could do this. So if you ask me, all three branches of government killed Lorenzo and Yuan, just like they killed Jaime Alanis, just like they killed Renee Nicole Good, just like they killed Alex Preddy and Keith Porter. You know, the whole system is guilty. The whole system has to be replaced, because we can see how all three branches of government, they've made these injustices. They defend them. And in fact, they even ratify them.
5: Well, that's very well said. And I want to, you know, point out, after the main shooting, we did see that DHS announced it was pausing most traffic stops and then promised body cameras. Of course, they keep promising body cameras. Not that that's a fix either way. But then within about a day, we saw Trump personally overturn that pause. I mean, and Holman himself called it a temporary pause rather than like a policy change. But, you know, what do you think that whiplash tells us about whether there's any, I guess, appetite in this administration for restraint, about whether this administration is maybe worried about another uprising, and also about whether this agency of ICE can be reformed at all? I mean, we're hearing it being mainstream, the idea of abolish ICE.
4: Well, like you said, Rania, the call for body cams is BS. You know, Renee Nicole Good, Alex Preddy, those were two U.S. citizens that were killed. The whole world saw those deaths from multiple angles. They were killed for protesting, for using their First Amendment right to protest these terrorist agencies. The whole world saw it, and no one is in jail for these murders. We've seen time and time again in the police brutality cases. And the fact is that the great advance of those mass movements against racism and police violence in 2020 is that people started to recognize and understand that these murders weren't just individual cases, that there's not just about a few bad apples, that these are, in fact, systemic. That this is the consequence of a racist system that, in fact, targets and criminalizes Black men in particular, but Black people in general. And at the same time, it starves these communities and disenfranchises people, Black people, working class people, putting them against each other. We don't need body cameras to regulate ICE, because ICE shouldn't exist at all. Immigration is a civil matter. It's not a criminal one. We shouldn't have an armed, racist, paramilitary force granted apparent impunity roaming our streets to begin with. That's why our movement calls for the abolition of ICE, not its reforms. And I want to be clear that before ICE existed, this capitalist state was already killing immigrant workers and targeting the undocumented. So the real answer to all of this is really equal rights. It's that simple. Equal rights and building strong working class organizations of immigrant and U.S.-born people alike. We can't keep taking this at a surface level approach to these things, because we know that people have been killed in this last week, but it's not just the ones that were killed by a gun. How many immigrants have been killed in the detention centers because of medical neglect? How many innocent people who have died in these high-speed chases? These high-speed chases in residential streets because of ICE, and all those kids who are orphans now in broken families. ICE is now the most heavily funded federal law enforcement agency in U.S. history. They get more funding than the FBI, the DEA, ATF, U.S. Marshal Service, Bureau of Prisons, all of those combined. So they're expanding this deportation machine for years to come, but they didn't make it. That's very important. They didn't create it. So we have to meet this moment with a mass movement, because as we've seen time and time again, that is the only thing that can change the balance of forces in these struggles and to end the criminalization of our communities.
0: Really powerful, Karina, and you're mentioning kind of this need for a mass movement. And of course, with the Trump administration's kind of like back and forth on should we pause these vehicle stops, I mean, it clearly denotes that they're kind of waffling with their response. We know that ICE has made a shift in their strategy. They realized that the big flashy military occupations of cities were actually causing a lot of uproar and a lot of backlash. So they did move towards this kind of quieter, allegedly more subtle strategy, despite the fact that they're now, you know, killing people in plain sight. But, you know, it's clear that the administration is calculating, because they know that there is a strong public response. In Minneapolis, we saw labor unions, clergy, immigrant rights movements, progressive organizations come together and call for the January 23rd general strike following the killing of Renee Nicole Good. Another strike called on January 30th following the killing of Alex Preddy. And immediately after, and actually between the 23rd and the 30th, Bovino was removed from Minneapolis, who was kind of the figure. You know, videos of him tear gassing people were going viral. And then, you know, Operation Metro Surge was kind of quietly ended, and this federal occupation was, you know, to some extent, decreased. So, are we looking at a similar scenario in terms of the movement's response? You know, we've heard there's a National Day of Action planned this weekend. Talk about kind of the fight back to us, and are we going to see kind of this mass pushback to the Trump administration's policies?
4: I think we are. I think we're starting to see it already. We've been seeing all over in Maine, all over in Houston. There's been solidarity marches with all of those cities. This Saturday, we're going to have a National Day of Action. The thing that makes all the difference, the change, is the mood of the people. And the clarity about who are the actual invaders? Who are the people who are endangering your communities? Is it the farm workers and the construction workers, the day laborers in your neighborhood? Or is it these rogue, mass, trigger-happy racists who think that they can do whatever they want, that they can pull people over, that they can pull them and grab them? Who are the real criminals here, right? And we know it's because they need to reach their quota, because the Trump administration has said now that they want 2,000 arrests every single day. So I think that it's showing people in real time, you know, who the real enemy is, who is the threat, and that we have to do something to protect our cities, that no one is coming to save us, just like they learned in Minneapolis, that nobody was coming to save them, so they saved themselves. And that's what's happening right now, too. Mm.
5: You know, I do want to ask you in regard to all of that, you know, in Maine, we saw protesters literally shooing Governor Janet Mills away from Sebastian's memorial, and Democrats are holding press conferences and demanding investigations. But, you know, you said both parties are complicit here. This is the same party that helped hand ICE tens of billions of dollars. There's clearly a gap between what communities are demanding, which is ICE out entirely, and then what Democratic officials are willing to offer. So how does this movement navigate that? In other words, you know, using these officials where they're, I guess, useful, without letting the energy get funneled into, you know, strongly worded letters or the Democratic Party machine itself, which we know is where movements go to die.
4: We have to be learning the lessons of our actual movement. You know, the people are not here to explain away or make excuses for the politicians. No, they need to be explaining themselves. You know, I was an activist in 2006 when the mass immigrant rights movement launched. There was a day without an immigrant. And in 2006, it's so similar to what's happening right now. But now we have the lessons of 2006 that we don't have to start all over again. What happened when there was a day without an immigrant strike that took over nationwide is that there were Democratic politicians and organizations that act as their cheerleaders who were telling the people that, well, today we march, tomorrow we vote. And again, it was a midterm year. So it was all about the elections. And so that kind of to push the people away. But it was actually the mass movement itself, the fact that people were mobilizing all around the country, that is what actually stopped the anti-immigrant legislation. They stopped that anti-immigrant legislation. But the reason that everything turned around and that, you know, at that moment, they were pushed back so hard that everybody started talking about comprehensive immigration reform. And it was amnesty. People were in the streets saying full rights for all immigrants, amnesty now. That was the call of the movement. But by going back and focusing only on the midterm elections and on who's getting elected, well, the Democrats were elected. And what did they do? Did they pass comprehensive immigration reform? They didn't do anything. They didn't do anything. So we can't fall victim to the same thing, putting our hopes and aspirations in them. We can't. We have to stay in the streets in the ways that actually change the correlation of forces to force our initiatives to become real, that we need full rights for all immigrants, that we can't continue to have a second class of people who can be mistreated and super exploited, that they are part of the working class. And in fact, the working class is an international class. To the extent that we allow ourselves to be divided is to the extent that all of our living conditions suffer. So we need full rights for all immigrants. Those are our demands.
1: Breakthrough. That will do it for our show here today. For BT, I'm Sean Blackman. We'll see you next time.

0: This is WERU DJ Captain Barney in the background. That's Blind Albert, Vietnam vet and blues man out of Rockland, Maine. 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Want blues from Finland, the Netherlands, Belgium, New Zealand? 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
5: This is Making Contact. On today's Making Contact, we're bringing you an encore episode from our archives that first aired in June. We'll take a deep dive into the film Powerlands, a new documentary that looks at resource colonization on indigenous lands around the world and the resistance against it. We'll be bringing you a conversation with the director and some film excerpts. So let's kick it off with a short clip from the opening of Powerlands.

My name is Ivy Camille Minibitso, and this is Dineta, also known as the Navajo Nation. My family can trace our history to 85 generations with this land. I began working on this film to document our community's struggle against resource colonization. Along the way, I found that we are not alone. This is a story of Indigenous people protecting and rebuilding. Multinational corporations like Glencore, Peabody, and BHP have been extracting hundreds of billions of dollars in profit. It is happening in nearly every country on Earth. First came colonization. Now corporations are stealing the resources from under our feet. This extraction is global, but so is our resistance. From Dineta, I connected with Indigenous people in Colombia, the Philippines, and Mexico, who are uniting to protect the Earth. We are appealing to public opinion, changing laws, and putting our bodies on the line. This film is part of that resistance.

0: You just heard an excerpt from the documentary Powerlands. The director is Ivy Camille Menibitso, an award-winning queer Diné filmmaker. We're so glad to have you on Making Contact today. Thank you for joining us.
1: Thank you for having me. I'm super excited to be here.
0: Yeah, so just to start us off, could you introduce yourself and just say a little bit about what you do?
1: Ivy Camille Menibitso Yinshe. Hi, my name is Ivy Camille Menibitso. I am a Navajo Diné filmmaker from Arizona, and I've been recently on tour with the latest film, my first feature, Powerlands, which is about the effects that energy corporations have on Indigenous people on a global scale. Powerlands really started from where I'm from is called Black Mesa, and there has been a coal mine out here since the 1970s. Starting in the 1960s is when conversations around it happened. And so I grew up dealing with forced relocation and water rights issues and mining issues my entire life. And I got into film around 9. And when I was about 18, I met with Jordan Flaherty, who is the producer of Powerlands. And he had come back from Colombia, and he was working on a mining project there that is, it's the Cedajon mine, but they are run by BHP and Peabody. The Peabody coal mine out here in Black Mesa is by Peabody and BHP. And we were talking about the similarities and the differences between Colombia and Black Mesa. And we found that there were so many similarities. One of the most glaring similarities was the fact that we were both being targeted by the same corporation, BHP. And that's really how this film started to come, was realizing how many communities feel so separate and feel so different, but how there's so much more in common with everyone. And so that's really where the story came from.
0: You know, you mentioned your experience growing up in the Black Mesa area of Navajo Nation and just living so close to all this really intensive resource extraction. I'm wondering, would you be able to describe kind of the current landscape of the resource extraction that's ongoing and what some of the impacts are on people and the environment?
1: Yeah, well, actually, right now on this call, you know, I am probably about 10 minutes away from an open uranium pit that is still open just outside of Tuba City. I can still see remnants of the coal mine from the road, like off of the road here. And these mining companies are not required to clean up after themselves. So until they're forced, they are not going to clean up after themselves. So we have these giant trucks and giant pipes and like huge, I don't even know how to describe them. They're like 60, 70 feet in the air, just gigantic tubes that used to slurry coal and water, and they're just still littering the land. They're going to be out there until they either disintegrate or the company is forced accountable to hold them up.
0: Peabody Energy filed for bankruptcy in 2016, but it kept operating.
1: Through the bankruptcy filing, they were allowed to mine any pre-mined coal for the next 30 years. And that's still being extracted, technically, even though they cut down on any jobs that were done by locals are all completely gone. And that was probably the only benefit that a small few amount of folks in this area ever got. And that's completely gone. But we still have to deal with their pipes, and we still have to deal

0: pits. So our cancer rates are really high. We have really high birth problem rates. And there's even currently several tests happening across Navajo Nation to see what happens to folks who live or are exposed to this much radiation.
1: Do you see these ongoing projects as a continuation of, you know, the project of colonization in this country?
0: It is a part of genocide that has not stopped happening within this country. We are not allowed to dictate our healthcare systems. We are not allowed to dictate our education systems. We are not allowed to dictate our own police systems. And all of these are meant to be essentially just a non-active form of genocide, where it's essentially just ongoing, where we are put in very desolate, isolated areas with limited resources, limited capability to like higher education, to bring more things onto the reservation to help ourselves. It doesn't mean that we don't do it. We are still actively doing it. And that's, I think, a testament more to us as people across the entire world, is the fact that all Indigenous people are still actively forced up against with this like idea of genocide, and we are actively fighting against it and are still surviving and are still able to keep parts of our culture alive and are still really helping ourselves, because our culture is based in community and our community is what's keeping us going.
1: Here's another excerpt from the film Powerlands. We'll hear from Gerald and Dwayne Blackrock, who are resisting relocation.
2: For ourselves, you know, the best way to, as Native people, to hold on to a lot of our ancestral ways is to stay here and live our ancestral way of life, you know.
3: Just a quarter mile, maybe three-eighths of a mile from where we stand is where my grandmother, that's where she's buried, by Yazhet. We still go to that place for strength, for guidance. This place will always be a part of our lives. This is who we are, and this is the only place we want to be.
4: For thousands of years, we shepherded the wealth and beauty of this land. Before colonization, we lived in balance with nature. In 1966, Peabody, the world's largest private coal company, created a tribal council to sell them the mining rights, forcing 20,000 people out of what was left of our home. Many of the largest corporations in the world have taken their profits from our land. BHP and Peabody mined coal. Others extracted oil, gas, water, and uranium.
1: Large energy companies continue to be a major driving force behind land theft from Indigenous communities. Decades ago, corporations eyed Navajo and Hopi reservation lands that were rich in oil, coal, and uranium. And the federal government backed them, creating tribal councils to lease the land to these oil and mineral companies at very lucrative terms. In 1974, the Navajo-Hopi Land Settlement Act abruptly partitioned lands that had been shared in northern Arizona. Tens of thousands of Navajo people were suddenly on the wrong side of the partition line and were forcibly removed, all for the sake of extracting resources and profits for energy and mining corporations. You know, there's so much information in this film, like it really, it's just jam-packed. I wonder, you know, another piece of the context I'm hoping we could get into a little bit in this interview is just around how, like, the U.S. government, through the Navajo-Hopi Land Settlement Act, essentially imposed like artificial land boundaries that were then used to justify the forced displacement of thousands, of tens of thousands of Diné people.
0: Yeah, so in the 1950s, if you were to look at the reservation map borders, you would see that the Hopi Reservation used to be a perfect square. And so when conversations were happening between Peabody Coal, BHP, the Navajo Nation, the Hopi Nation, and the federal government, they were looking at it, and the Navajo Nation said no, and the Hopi Nation said yes. And that was part of how they for a long time turned Hopi and Navajo against each other, even though we're brother and sister tribes. We've always worked together and always supported each other. And so I wouldn't say that it was like the Hopis who said yes, but you know, their government officials were the ones who said yes. And so the the U.S. government

0: government actually went in, and if you look at a map of the Hopi Reservation now, you'll see that one edge is jagged, whereas it used to be a perfect square. And if you put that map on top of a resource mineral map, you'll realize that that map actually follows the coal seam along the edge. So they redistributed where the land line would go. And my family happened to fall on the wrong side of that redistribution land. And even though, like, I literally can go out and see hogans from my great-great-great-great-great-grandmother out there.
1: Hogans are traditional Diné dwelling structures.
0: We are told that it is not our home anymore because we fell on the wrong side of that border, which was called HBL, Hopi Partition Lands, as opposed to NPL, Navajo Partition Lands.
2: But actually, the U.S. government also created the Navajo and Hopi Tribal Councils, right?
0: Yeah, so a lot of our tribal councils were set into place by BIA, and this tells you a lot about where it's at. Is it still called BIA, Bureau of Indian Affairs? And they set up our governing systems. And so, yeah, at that point in time, we vote a lot more of them in, but even our capability to get, like, even our guidelines for who's allowed to be voted in were set up by BIA and were set up by the federal government. So our governing systems are in a lot of ways still actively controlled by the federal government. So we do not get to have a full say in what happens there.
2: Well, turning back to the film, one of the most moving parts of it that I felt personally, you know, was the part that showcased the displacement of Diné elders from the land. And I'm wondering, could you just give us a little bit more background on that history?
0: Yeah, so there is several different steps where the displacement went. In the 1970s and 80s, the Bennett Freeze Act was put into place, which meant that you could not build or bring anything new to build with onto the land. So you could only repair with what was already there. So a lot of outside resources would come and, like, break people's windows because you can't bring new glass onto the land. And if you did, you would be forcibly relocated. There was a lot of animal impoundment that was happening where they would round up horses and cows and sheep. And in doing so, when they were rounded up, you would have to buy them back after being rounded up. And for sheep, it would be somewhere between like $100 to $300 per sheep. Cows, it could be between $500 and $1,000 per cow just to get back your own livestock. And that's how people lived and survived. And, you know, we live completely off the land. We don't need money to survive. But they were stripping down any financial resources that anybody was able to gain or gather. And so elders were either forced off with some type of, like, carrot, being like, here, we'll give you financial money to move into these tiny little trailers in the middle of a desert far away from anything, and you'll get this set amount of money one time and you'll never be allowed back on the land. Or they were eventually forced off by having their homes destroyed and their livestock and their food and their water resources slowly being cut off, and were forced off. And the folks who did stay out there really had to they're still out there and we're still resisting, but the amount and the number of house sites has lowered. You know, our springs have been capped, our livestock has been capped, our cornfields have been capped. And so it's really returning back to a way of life that has been pushed to the brink of extinction.
2: Let's turn back to the film again. Here's Marie Gladue and Spike Manning.
3: For a long time, people were terrorized with livestock impoundments, having their livestock being forcibly taken away. And of course, that's traumatic for people, you know?
4: They've done things where they've brought big trailers out here and have literally, you know, forced people into their homes, you know, with, like, you know, guns. Before someone to point guns at elders and tell them to back up and for them to just come in here and take what's theirs, you know, it's just not right. And, you know, it really hurts that people do that, you know.
3: We as a people need to just, like, go back to, this is what I mean, go back to some of these things that our own families used to do. Me, I'm trying to keep a few head of sheep going, you know, and I feel like that's a little bit of a resistance, you know, that's my resistance.

0: We're jumping in to remind you that you're listening to Making Contact. This is a special encore episode from our archives that first aired in June. Let us know what you think at radioproject.org. Okay, now back to the show. We've been talking about the documentary Powerlands, which documents resource colonization around the world and the ways that indigenous communities are fighting back. Part of the film features younger Diné people who are coming to reclaim the land, including members of the group Indigenous Youth for Cultural Survival. Here's a clip where they're joined by activists Kim Smith and Makai Lewis.
1: Younger generations are returning to Diné Ta, building unity and resistance.
2: This lake, it's called Morgan Lake. It was built to cool down the power plant, which is one of the dirtiest coal-fired power plants in the country. They've extracted uranium. They extract oil and gas by fracking. They extract coal. All around, there is this resource colonization, this resource extraction.
3: An average person in Phoenix uses about 200 gallons per day as far as domestic use. And a person in Big Mountain, they use about 12 gallons a day. You know, corporations and dirty politicians, you know, they're all about money. You know, they want money, money, money, money. I'd like for these guys to have them try to eat money, you know, and see what happens to them. Have them drink oil or drink water that's contaminated with oil, you know. I don't think they're going to last.
0: You know, in the excerpt the listeners just heard, the film, you know, introduces us to a few of the members of the newer generation of activists. So is there a movement to kind of like return to this place and continue to cultivate cultural traditions?
4: Yes, there is a lot. The youth that you saw in the film are still actively doing work out on the land to make it. We're seeing my own aunties and uncles are out there building up cornfields. And then my cousins who are having babies, we're making sure to take them out to the land. They're learning how to live off of it. And then it's even, you have to have a large community source, because if there's one elder out there, you know, you have to have the younger folks around, make sure to go check on them, make sure they're okay. They're sometimes 2 hours away from a paved road, which is another hour away from the nearest hospital. And so that could be 3 hours before someone could get medical care. So you need to make sure that everyone's really working together and having a solid community base. And that's what you see happening. And definitely it's happened my entire life, but we're seeing more and more of that come back with, other members of the community coming back and buying like the general store and bringing in more community events such as like bike repair classes happening. And it's really beautiful to see so many people returning back, flocking back, bringing back new teachings and old teachings that may have been lost for a period of time.
0: Yeah. And so the film takes us to other indigenous communities around the world as well. So Colombia, which you mentioned, in Mexico and the Philippines. Could you say more about how these struggles are connected? And I'm just wondering, did anything like surprise you in the process of learning more about these other struggles?
4: Yeah. So I think one of the big things was we actually reached out to like 15 or 20 different communities. So there are 5 communities featured in the film across 3 different continents, but we really reached out to places who actively wanted to be there. We had this whole series of accountability to make sure that the film beginning to end was not extractive in any way or exploitive, because that's been a huge problem within my community and I didn't want to perpetuate that in other communities. So we really reached out to so many places, and everyone who actively participated in the film is who made it to the final and the end part of it. And so a lot of it was word of mouth. Some of it was through different organizations like the London Mining Network or Frontline Defenders. And I think one of the most shocking things was, again, just how similar every single place was. You know, everywhere we went, we found corn, or we found rice, or we found little girls whispering to each other, or we found, you know, people just giggling and laughing and like being so full of life. And growing up in an indigenous space, when people show up at your door, you feed them, you accept them, and they become part of the family. It's this thing called keh in Navajo, which means relationship. You're building relationships with the world around you and with the people around you. And everywhere we went, that was exactly how it was. And I think that was the most shocking, is especially when you go into, you know, Western society or colonial society here in the States, you often find that everything's separated by fences. And it's like, well, this is my property and you have to keep that on your property. And there's all these set lines about like that separate all of us. But in every single place that we went, everywhere with Indigenous ideology being at the forefront, it was immediately like, open the doors, come on inside, let's feed you. Tell me about your grandparents. I'll tell you about my grandparents. How are we going to stay friends forever?
0: Wow. Yeah, that sounds like such a powerful and connective experience to have. And I guess sort of related to that is, you know, just this question of why do you think it's important specifically for Indigenous media makers to be telling these stories?
4: One is, you know, growing up in these spaces, how we interact with each other is a little bit different. There are certain social norms that in Western society are very common. For example, on the res, it's actually pretty rude to look people in the eye when you're talking to them here on Navajo Nation. But, you know, within Western society, it's you look people in the eye when you're talking to them. And so you can even tell in my style of filming that I'm allowing people to not look us in the eye. We're allowing people to have that done while still putting it in a perspective where they're still framed as like, you know, truth tellers. Because a lot of times in media, when people look around a lot, it's framed that they're lying. But within our culture, that's how you're polite. That's how you show respect. And so there are little things that if you aren't from that culture, you're not going to be able to show correctly. So people come to my Nelly's house, to my grandmother's house, and, you know, they'll see barrels full of water and they think it means that we're poor or we're all these other things. But it's like we have to haul water because we don't have running water. But we also opt to not have running water. This is our way of life. This is how we live. This is how we show respect to the earth, is by being not wasteful with our water. We're still very clean. We still keep everything up to date. We tend to like recycle everything ourselves. We stretch everything ourselves, and other people will come and see it as poor, and they show like this poverty porn. And that's not how I see the world. And so going into these other communities, I wanted to show just like the vibrancy of the colors that they wear, the how proud they are of the food that they make you. Like, it was all of those little moments. And I think that's why it's so important for Indigenous people to tell specifically Indigenous stories, because we're the only ones who can tell them accurately or correctly and give you a lens and a perspective that you wouldn't get if you went out on your own.
0: Well, Ivy Camille, I feel like I could talk to you for hours about this, but I do think we need to wrap up. And so my last question to you is just around, you know, what's the impact you're hoping to make with this film, and what do you want people to watch your film to get out of it? And also, how can you talk about how, like, you see this film as also part of the resistance?
4: Yeah, I think this film is part of the resistance, because one form of resistance is art. And this film is art, even though it's a documentary. This is, you know, my form of art. This is how I see the world. This is how I can share it with people. Tell you a little bit of my story, and then also tell other people's stories. So I think it's actively a part of resistance. It's also a part of education. It's kind of a how-to guide on various forms of resistance. It's also a reminder to other Indigenous people, like, you are not alone. We are here. I would love to see more like intercontinental, you know, communication and grouping. And we're seeing so much of that happening. And then it's also a good reminder to those who maybe aren't Indigenous, who are in spaces, you know, when you flick a light switch on and you turn on your stove, all of that, it feels like such a simple little act where maybe you sent money to an energy company, but that comes from somewhere. And a lot of the times that comes from displaced people. And so what can you do in your own backyard? Who in your own community can you help? And if you've never had access to another point of view, if you've only grown up with, you know, the Western or colonial ideas, here is a new form. And a lot of it is like, I was taught we are shepherds of the earth. We were put here for the betterment of the earth. The earth is not here for the betterment of us. We work in three generations. So you need to make the world better, but you're not making it better for you. You're not even making it better for your kids. You're not making it better for your grandkids. You're making it better for your great grandchildren.
0: Well, thank you so much for your time and for joining us on the show. Ivy Camille Menibitso is an award-winning queer Diné filmmaker and the director of the film Powerlands. We're so grateful to have been able to have this conversation.
4: Oh, thank you so much for having me. Yeah, I'm so glad we could do this.
0: Powerlands has won a number of awards and has been screened at film festivals across the country. 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And on Instagram, we're Making Contact Radio Project. If you have any thoughts about today's episode, drop us a line. We'd love to hear from you. I'm Lucy Kang. Thanks for listening to Making Contact.

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1: I head to the jazz scene to drown my sorrows in song, my anxieties in arpeggios, and to visit Bill Evans, Andre Previn, Mr. Marsalis and all his children, and find something like peace.
0: Peace and joy. Hey, come along and see what it's all about. Sweet chords, stimulating riffs, sublime melodies, and a mix of all that goes into jazz. Blues, gospel, classical, vibrant cultural rhythms. It's the jazz scene.
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0: Welcome to Between the Lines, presenting news and analysis of critical issues affecting our communities, the nation, and the world. I'm Scott Harris. This week we present Nathaniel Raymond of the Humanitarian Research Lab at the Yale School of Public Health, who talks about the humanitarian crisis in Sudan, demanding the international community do more to stop the genocide there. Raya Jarrar, advocacy director with the group Democracy for the Arab World Now, who assesses the escalating U.S. war on Iran, now focused on control of the Strait of Hormuz, and whether or not peace talks are likely to resume. And Dr. Diljit Singh, president of Physicians for a National Health Program, who discusses increasing dissatisfaction with America's costly for-profit health care and growing support for a Medicare for All universal health care system. But first, we begin with a summary of some of the week's underreported news stories.
1: The Obama administration's Program for Deferred Action for Childhood Arrivals, or DACA, launched in 2012, is designed to protect undocumented immigrants who came to America as children from deportation. Now, DACA dreamers face growing hostility from the Trump administration. Hundreds of DACA recipients have been arrested by federal immigration enforcement, and several have been deported over the last year amid Donald Trump's mass deportation campaign. Though the White House has said it's targeting immigrants with criminal records, a Guardian newspaper analysis from earlier this year found 77% of people who entered deportation proceedings in 2025 had no criminal conviction. More than 500,000 active DACA recipients from nearly 200 different countries reside in the U.S. Donald Trump attempted to eliminate the DACA program during his first term, but was ultimately blocked by the U.S. Supreme Court in 2020. Despite the ruling, litigation against the DACA program continues, and the administration has remained focused on targeting program recipients through new work restrictions and processing delays, which immigration advocates say are pushing recipients out of the workforce, jeopardizing the stability of working families, employers, and local economies. The oceanic climate pattern known as El Niño, which boosts temperatures across the globe, is underway according to U.S. weather forecasters. Meteorologists around the world warn that this year's El Niño could be the most disruptive yet this century. Higher temperatures will trigger extreme weather events, including both droughts and heavy rains, that are likely to harm agricultural production and cause food insecurity. The GRIST reports the last El Niño in 2024 contributed to that year being the hottest on record. As El Niño interacts with the additional warming and moisture in our atmosphere caused by climate change, many subsistence farmers in Africa and other poor regions around the world will be vulnerable. The threat to farmers this year is compounded by the U.S. war on Iran that closed the Strait of Hormuz, creating fertilizer shortages and price hikes. For decades, Ireland has declined NATO membership and spent little on its armed forces. Ireland's military neutrality has a long, complex history rooted in hundreds of years of British occupation and the Irish War of Independence and the subsequent Civil War. But embarrassed by its inability to deal with a drone incursion, during a visit by Ukrainian President Volodymyr Zelensky last December, the Irish government is desperate to avoid similar incidents when it assumes the rotating presidency of the European Council, the intergovernmental body that is the center of power in the European Union. Because Ireland is unable to handle security on its own, Dublin recently announced that it was engaging the French Navy to provide temporary air defense during important future European Council meetings. Dublin, which announced a 55% hike in military spending by 2030, also signed a military cooperation agreement with France in February that would provide troop training, intelligence sharing, and sonar and radar systems, as well as military equipment, including armored vehicles. This week's news summary was compiled by Bob Nixon. For Between the Lines, I'm Anna Manzo.

0: Another humanitarian crisis is underway in war-ravaged Sudan. Last October, the city of Al-Fashir in North Darfur, in western Sudan, fell to the Rapid Support Forces, or RSF, the rebel army that's been battling against Sudan's military since 2023. The year-and-a-half siege of Al-Fashir led to widespread starvation and then the genocide of tens of thousands of black African residents of Darfur, including women and babies, in the city's maternity hospital. Now, the city of El Obeid, the capital of North Kordofan State in south-central Sudan, may also soon fall to the RSF. After an 18-month siege, more than 500,000 civilians in the city are in immediate jeopardy due to the RSF's escalating attacks and intensive drone strikes. Nathaniel Raymond, executive director of the Humanitarian Research Lab at the Yale School of Public Health, has been using satellite imagery to investigate the humanitarian crisis in the contested region. Between the Lines' Melinda Tuhu spoke with Raymond, who explains how this potential catastrophe differs from the genocide committed against the people of Al-Fashir last year. He also discusses which nations are supporting Sudan's warring armies and what can be done now to prevent another humanitarian disaster.
1: It's a dire humanitarian crisis in El Obeid, and El Obeid is its own situation, its own problem. What the RSF is trying to do in El Obeid is not related to the people who live there, which was the case in Al-Fashir. It's related to the strategic value of the road on the back end of El Obeid. El Obeid is a funnel. There's one road in and one road out. That road that goes out of the city from the southeast is currently controlled by the National Army of Sudan. And that road is very important because that road head at the back of El Obeid is the access point to the capital. Historically, El Obeid has been a stop on the Hajj for Muslims who've traveled from West Africa to Saudi Arabia for the annual pilgrimage to Mecca. So whoever controls El Obeid controls the road to Khartoum and Omdurman, the twin cities of the capital. And so what RSF is trying to do is to recapture the approach to be able to threaten the capital where Sudan armed forces have control.
2: This war in Sudan has been, in the Western media at least, portrayed as a civil war between the Rapid Support Forces and the Sudanese armed forces. I've been reading more recently that it's been called a proxy war. I've been hearing that the United Arab Emirates are supporting the RSF with all kinds of military aid. Who's supporting the Sudanese armed forces if this is in fact a proxy war?
1: Four nations are the primary backers: the Kingdom of Saudi Arabia, Egypt, Turkey, and Iran. The Russians have played both sides, and Wagner mercenaries have supported RSF, while the Kremlin has publicly supported the Sudan armed forces in exchange for access to Red Sea basin for their naval fleet. This war could end in 2 weeks' time if the United Arab Emirates pulled their support from the RSF. That doesn't deal with the fact that the Sudan armed forces have also committed war crimes, though in this conflict they've not committed genocide, we assess. And so there's the larger issue that the way the international community has handled this war by not addressing the backers of both sides and the weapon shipments has prevented a return to a transitional democratic government following the 2018-2019 revolutionary period.
2: In terms of like what could be done, it just feels like these international organizations are completely impotent or just not interested. I mean, what could the UN do? What could the African Union do?
1: Well, the war isn't ending for one reason. The U.S. and the United Kingdom have strategic defense partnerships with the UAE. The point is, as I testified to UK Parliament, that testimony discussed how the Foreign Office of the United Kingdom, which we've been deeply engaged with behind the scenes, had basically chosen to protect the relationship with the UAE over holding them accountable for arming a genocidal death squad.
2: It's not on most people's radar, this whole issue. But if people do learn more about it, is there anything that people can do, like people in the U.S., for example?
1: There's a lot people in the U.S. can do. If you watch the NBA finals with the Knicks, you would have seen Abu Dhabi, the logo of the capital of the United Arab Emirates, on the uniforms, and the Emirates airline on the floor of the Madison Square Garden. You can do two things. If you're listening to this and you're angry and you don't want the United States to be endorsing the impunity of warlords who have engaged in genocide, write to the NBA and write to the commissioner, Commissioner Silver, and tell him you want the NBA to end its partnership with the UAE. And the second thing is to write to your member of Congress and tell them to work with Senator Van Hollen and Congresswoman Jacob of San Diego on their legislation to block arms sales to the UAE, and to work with Senator Rich, Republican chair of the Senate Foreign Relations Committee, on his foreign terrorist organization designation for the Rapid Support Forces and their backers.
0: That was Nathaniel Raymond, executive director of the Humanitarian Research Lab at the Yale School of Public Health. Learn more about the lab's investigations into the humanitarian crises in Sudan's civil war by visiting our Between the Lines website at btlonline.org. After the effective collapse of the U.S.-Iran 14-point Memorandum of Understanding, which on June 17th established a ceasefire and initiated a 60-day window to negotiate a permanent end to hostilities, both countries have now resumed missile and drone attacks across the region. After the U.S. launched airstrikes against Iran's coastal defense systems, Iran retaliated by attacking U.S. military sites in Bahrain and Jordan and struck two oil tankers from the United Arab Emirates. President Trump, who announced that the U.S. is reimposing a naval blockade of Iranian ports starting on June 14th, proclaimed that the U.S. will become the guardian of the Strait of Hormuz. The president, who pledged to decimate and destroy Iran if it carries out a reported assassination plot against him, backed off his earlier threat to impose a 20% toll on all cargo transiting the strait. Your reporter spoke with Raed Jarar, advocacy director with the group Democracy for the Arab World Now, or DAWN, which was founded by Saudi U.S.-based journalist Jamal Khashoggi before his assassination by the Saudi government in 2018. Here, Jarar assesses the escalation of the conflict, now focused on control of the Strait of Hormuz, and whether or not peace talks are likely to resume to avert all-out war.
3: The war was waged under the pretenses that Trump believed it's going to be another Venezuela, where he can change the Iranian regime in a couple of days, install a friendly Ayatollah, and then leave. And that didn't happen. So 60 days after the war, the United States had, and Israel, they had a military failure. They could not achieve with force what they wanted to achieve, which is the destruction of the Iranian government. In the case of Israel, it's a destruction of Iran as a state, as a country, as a people. They failed. So now they are negotiating this ceasefire agreement because they failed to get what they want to do through force. And, of course, Trump and Netanyahu don't believe in ceasefire and they don't support peace. So we're seeing on a daily basis breaches of the ceasefire, in Israeli-style breaches of the ceasefire, the same way that Israel breached the ceasefire in Gaza and in Lebanon for months and years. They're doing the same with Iran now, almost daily breaches of the framework agreement, daily breaches of the ceasefire framework. I wouldn't say that the agreement is completely dead yet, because Trump and Iran still have a lot to lose if they go back to full-fledged war. So it is still grounded in some sort of an ongoing negotiations. But there is obviously a daily flare-up, more bombing and more killings that is happening. And overall, I wouldn't say the situation is very stable.
4: Absolutely not. You know, I wanted to ask you about some of the causes of why do you think this ceasefire agreement could not persist until they got a final agreement. They had 60 days to do it. There's a lot of speculation that Trump's erratic behavior, his unhinged and toxic rhetoric, and the incompetence of Jared Kushner, Trump's son-in-law, and his golfing buddy Steve Witkoff also contributed to the problems with these negotiations where they've now fallen apart.
3: That's a generous read. I think it's worse than that, because I don't think what's going on is based on incompetence and, you know, unhinged comments. It is based on very malicious agenda by Israel. And Netanyahu didn't even try to hide any of this. He's very honest about it. He's honest that he would like to see this ceasefire agreement fail. He's against it. He's done everything possible to destroy it by attacking Lebanon. And when that front did not prevail, I think he is egging Trump on every day to see if that agreement could fail. Because Trump, he's actually not interested in having a war with Iran. It's not in his interest. It's not in the United States' interest whatsoever to go to war with Iran. And he was pulled into this war of aggression by Netanyahu, who has a very clear agenda to destroy Iran. He said he wants to go to war against Iran for the past 30 years, and he's fighting Iran with our blood and treasure, like he did with many other wars, including the Iraq War. So now Trump is getting to a point where this war is very costly on him, and he doesn't really want it. It's a difficult year for him. It's the midterm elections. There is, you know, World Cup going on in the U.S. He wanted to bring down the interest rate in the U.S. He wanted to do this, he wants to do that. And then this Iran war crossed the threshold that would make Trump stop going to war. And that's a very low threshold. It's inconvenience. You know, this war is an existential war for Iran. Iranians are fighting to protect their country, their identity, their culture, their... There is a lot on stake there, you know, and their threshold is very, very high. They're going to go to war and fight and fight and fight and, you know, tolerate lots of pain because it's an existential war for them. For the United States under Trump, this is a side, you know, it's a side quest. So for him, the inconvenience is a threshold to stop the war. That inconvenience was achieved. The oil prices went up, gas prices went up. There is a lot of headache. It became a headache. That's why he didn't want to continue the war. But now Netanyahu is egging him on every day, every day, every day. And, you know, as many people have said, including myself, we will see. This is the year to see if Trump is able to indeed prioritize the United States' interest over what Netanyahu is asking him to do.
4: That was Raed Jarar, Advocacy Director with the group Democracy for the Arab World Now. 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

0: The federal budget, passed by the Republican-controlled Congress and signed into law by Donald Trump a year ago in July, cut more than $1 trillion to Medicaid and Medicare over the next decade. These largest cuts to health care programs in U.S. history won't take effect until after this November's midterm election, but have already accelerated hospital closures in rural and impoverished areas across the country. When the GOP-controlled Congress refused to extend enhanced Affordable Care Act subsidies at the end of last year, average monthly premiums increased by 58 to 114%, forcing about 3 million people to drop their health insurance coverage. Recent polls find that a significant majority of Americans are dissatisfied with the U.S. healthcare system and highly concerned about rising costs. Addressing this crisis in U.S. healthcare, Physicians for a National Health Program joined a broad coalition of public policy groups and unions in June, urging policymakers, labor leaders, and grassroots organizers to unite behind Medicare for All legislation. Medicare for All would establish a tax-funded single-payer healthcare system that guarantees universal coverage for all U.S. residents, replacing private insurance and eliminating out-of-pocket costs. Your reporter spoke with Physicians for a National Health Program President, Dr. Diljit Singh, who discusses increasing dissatisfaction with America's healthcare system and growing support for Medicare for All, a system similar to what every other industrialized nation in the world has had for decades.
1: Everybody in America has earned access between taxes, between being born into our system, between working in this country. We all have earned health care, and we've earned health care that's high quality, that's easily accessible, you know, that gives us all the things we need to, you know, be healthier, to never get sick, all the preventive care things we need. But then if something horrible like ovarian cancer happens, you should have access to all the best medications and best surgical care and best treatment that's out there.
2: I think there's a broad agreement on that in the country, although the people with a profit making health insurance companies decidedly disagree, and they have a lot of power. They contribute enormous amounts of money in our politics in election time. Dr. Singh, on a more hopeful entry point to this discussion, tell us about Physicians for National Health Program's objective of establishing a single-payer health insurance system in the United States. And without going into all the incredible amount of complex details, how would it work for the average person?
1: You know, the way it would work would be just like you have, whether it's a Social Security card or whatever, you know, you could get health care anywhere by being here. You would not have copays. You would not have deductibles. There would not be any medical debt. You would have access to all the medications that are approved for whatever treatment. That would be it. It would be the same as right now when you turn 65, you automatically get Medicare. It would just, you're born, you're in America, you automatically have access to health care. And a lot of people worry, like, what on earth are we going to pay for that? I mean, not only do we not have a universal system, but even comparing ourselves to the most expensive universal systems out there, we spend twice as much per person. Right? So we're spending twice as much per person and still not covering everyone. If we imagine that right now, somewhere between 30 and 45 cents of every single healthcare dollar is wasted on something that is not healthcare, what would it be wasted on? Well, a big part of it is profit for those middlemen, those insurance companies, those pharmacy benefit managers, those people who stand between us and our healthcare. And then there's the administration that comes from, well, if it's Blue Cross Blue Shield, this is what we do. And if it's United, this is what we do. And well, you know what, I'm not in my home state. So what does it mean when I'm here in Michigan instead of Washington, D.C., et cetera? So we'd eliminate all that waste. And it's very clear the Congressional Budget Office, nonpartisan organizations have done the research. We have the money in our system right now. Not only cover everybody, but give everybody vision care, right? How do we decide eyes aren't part of basic health care? To give everybody dental, how do we decide our mouths or mental, right? All of those things could easily be covered using the amount of money right now that's in our healthcare system, but that's instead going to profit for organizations who make that money by denying us the healthcare that we should have access to.
2: This year in particular, I've heard a lot of discussion from voters as they're being interviewed. There's some polling data that maybe you could talk about, but it seems that there's more open disgust and anger about the failure of our healthcare system than I've heard in quite some time. And you're hearing more Democratic congressional candidates in particular acknowledging the serious crisis in the U.S. healthcare system and the need for new policies. From where you sit, are you hearing from your PNHP member physicians that there is a surge of support for policies like Medicare for All this year?
1: I have two perspectives on that. I can talk about physicians, but first I'm going to talk about patients, right? I'm a gynecologic oncologist. I take care of women with ovarian cancer, cervical cancer, endometrial cancer. It is a rare encounter that I have with a patient that they don't have some financial or cost-related issue. Maybe they couldn't fill their nausea medicine. Maybe they didn't get their CAT scan on time. Maybe they skipped their last visit with me because they still have to pay off a certain amount to the clinic, right? Literally, it is the rare patient that doesn't bring up this issue with me, that the cost of healthcare is something that they worry about, or they're trying to balance the cost of their ovarian cancer care against their husband's diabetes care or their kid's asthma care, right? Like all of that, people are just done. People are done. We in America have earned access to easy to get to high quality trustworthy health care. I think that every single person running for office is having to confront this issue, and the thing that we have to be good about and that we are believers at Physicians for a National Health Plan is we just have to help people understand we don't need insurance companies, right? They don't bring any value added. So I think I think this is our best chance ever. I think we've had the most people understanding and pushing back on going, you know, into debt and understanding that the rest of the world has something we don't.
2: That was Dr. Diljit Singh, president of Physicians for a National Health Program. Learn more about the U.S. healthcare crisis and Medicare for All legislation by visiting our Between the Lines website at btlonline.org.

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0: 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Good morning, and welcome to Morning Maine for Monday, July 27th. 2026. I am your host, Dan. I will be playing a selection of of folk Americana music, as well as spoken word features and weather at the top of every hour this morning. But first, we're going to step away for National Native News for 6 minutes. And I'm going to go drink more coffee, and then when we return, we'll have the weather for you. So do stay tuned, and thank you so much for tuning in. I hope you're having a lovely morning.
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4: This is National Native News. I'm Jill Freitas. Alaska's Native Healthcare Organization is set to receive a $400 million settlement from the federal government for unpaid expenses to provide medical services. The U.S. Department of Justice announced the settlement Tuesday. Aliona Niden with the Alaska Desk reports.
5: The Alaska Native Tribal Health Consortium filed a lawsuit in 2021 claiming that the federal government did not fully compensate the organization for administrative costs over 7 years of providing medical services. The settlement follows several U.S. Supreme Court decisions in favor of tribal health contractors like the consortium. Lloyd Miller is a tribal attorney who handled 3 cases involving costs that the government had refused to pay.
6: To be sure, a significant amount of money is owed the tribes. The latest settlement you heard about is just one of many settlements that have been achieved throughout the United States.
5: The Alaska Native Tribal Health Consortium provides health services in clinics throughout the state and at the Alaska Native Medical Center in Anchorage. The organization also runs rural infrastructure projects in villages. The consortium entered an agreement with the federal government under the Indian Self-Determination and Education Assistance Act. Under that agreement, the consortium is responsible for providing health care that the federal government would otherwise provide through agencies like the Indian Health Service. The consortium said in its court complaint that the government failed to reimburse administrative costs for healthcare services between 2014 and 2022, with the exception of 1 year. Natasha Singh is president and CEO of the Alaska Native Tribal Health Consortium. She said in a prepared statement that the settlement helps make sure that, quote, resources accurately reflect the true cost of operating a complex tribal health system and advancing self-determination in healthcare, end quote. Singh said the details of the settlement are still being finalized. Tribal attorney Miller says this and other cases follow a 2024 U.S. Supreme Court decision that the federal government owed money to the Carlos Apache and Northern Arapaho tribes in Arizona and Wyoming.
6: When the court held that those two tribes had been underpaid, the court was saying that every tribe in the United States that has a contract with the Indian Health Service has been underpaid.
5: Miller says many tribes have filed or reactivated litigations with the Indian Health Service in the last 2 years. In Anchorage, I'm Alona Niden.
4: There's a new way to give back to Ketchikan's unhoused population. The Ketchikan Indian Community, or KIC, rolled out a new program this month where people can pay for or assemble care packages to those in need. Emily Edenshaw is the tribe's administrator and CEO. She says that the initiative is aimed at tourists.
7: You know, we often invite tourists to our homelands, but there's really a need for service tourism. And, you know, you have the second largest tribe in Alaska that's really tried to innovatively create an experience for our tourists to leave a community in a better place than they found it.
4: Care packages are $25 and include necessities like toothpaste, deodorant, socks, and sanitary products. Edenshaw says each dollar raised for the program will go to support the tribe's permanent supportive housing project, a 28-unit housing complex for seniors set to open next month. Edenshaw says the new care package program is a way to carry the legacy of the former warming shelter space. She says a little bit of support can go a long way.
7: Bring your families by the gift shop and use it as an educational opportunity while also making an impact in people's lives.
4: Edenshaw says visitors to the tribe's gift shop will see information about the new program as soon as they walk through the door. She hopes to inform the cruise lines of the program so that more tourists can participate in it. This story was provided by KRBD's Hunter Morrison.

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4: Okay, it's time for the weather for you for this morning and for a bit of the week. So today, patchy fog before 8 a.m., otherwise sunny with a high near 81. Calm wind becoming southeast 5 to 7 miles an hour in the afternoon. Tonight, patchy fog after 2 a.m., otherwise mostly clear with a low around 54. Light and variable wind. Tuesday, patchy fog before 8 a.m., otherwise sunny with a high near 77. Light south wind increasing to 5 to 10 miles an hour in the morning. Winds could gust as high as 20 miles per hour. Tuesday night, patchy fog after 9 p.m., otherwise mostly cloudy with a high with a low around 55, light south wind. Wednesday, patchy fog before 9 a.m., otherwise partly sunny with a high near 76, calm wind becoming southeast 5 to 9 miles an hour in the morning. Wednesday night, a chance of showers with thunderstorms also possible after 2 a.m., patchy fog after midnight, otherwise mostly cloudy with a low around 57. East wind around 6 miles per hour. Chance of precip is 50%. New rainfall amounts between a tenth and quarter of an inch, except higher amounts possible in thunderstorms. Thursday, chance of showers and thunderstorms before 10 a.m., then showers likely between 10 a.m. and 2 p.m., then showers likely and possibly a thunderstorm after 2 p.m., patchy fog before noon, otherwise mostly cloudy with a high near 73. East wind around 9 miles an hour. Chance of precip there is 60%. And then finally, shower Thursday night. Showers likely and possibly a thunderstorm after 2 a.m. Then a chance of showers and thunderstorms after 2 a.m. Mostly cloudy with a low around 59. Chance of precip is 60%. So that's that for the moment. Now it's time to move on to music. We got a little warm-up music, if you will, usually at 6 o'clock. So we're going to start off with Fluke once again, because this record is just so lovely. I don't even know where this group is from, honestly. They might be from Ireland, but I'm not sure. Anyway, the song we're going to hear here is called Cody, The Burning Love, and this is written by Brian Finnegan, who I think is the main man in this band. He plays the whistle and the wooden flute. anyway, trying to see where this band is from. Anyway, I got to move on. And then we have something new by a band called Castle Bay. This is from a couple years ago. Oh, this is Castle Bay Music from Round Pond, Maine. The band is called... I don't know what the band is called. I'm now confused. Anyway, I'll see if I can figure that out. Maybe the band is also called Castle Bay. Boy, I don't know. Anyway, the song we're going to hear there is called The Sailors Come All Ye. Then we are going to go over to another newer release we got. James Caan by The Rising of the Sea. Shanties for Our Time. And the song we'll hear there is called The Rising of the Sea. That's it for the moment. As always, if you'd like to call and say hello or make a request, please feel free to do so. 207-469-0500 is the number. Off we go, everyone.

Well, we have a little hiccup there. Okay, so anyway, we're going to try something else. We're going to hear the co-conspirators now with from their release, The Unreliable Narrators. The song we're going to hear here is called The Only Road Through Town. Thank you very much.

0: co-conspirator is the only road through town. The release is called The Unreliable Narrators. That's from 2022. Before that, we heard James Caan with Rising of the Sea from the release By the Rising of the Sea, which is a really great release. Also from 2022, Castle Bay from Round Pond, Maine. The Sailors Come All Ye from their release called The Maid on the Shore from 2024. Then we started off with Fluke from Bath, UK, as it turns out, not Ireland. Cody and the Burning Lion is the song there. That's from their release Sanju from last year. A really beautiful album all around. That's it for the first half hour of the big show. Now it's time for Climate Connections. We'll be back momentarily to play some more music for you, so please do stay tuned. And I hope you're having a lovely morning. Thanks, everyone, for tuning in.
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2: I'm Dr. Anthony Lizowitz, and this is Climate Connections. During the summer, stacks of envelopes arrive at a lab in upstate New York. Inside are ticks that people pulled off their bodies after spending time outside.
3: And then we tell them what tick species it was, what life cycle stage it was, and what pathogen it carried.
2: Sarah Vanantangamani runs the Upstate Tick Testing Laboratory at SUNY Upstate Medical University. He says tick populations are expanding in many parts of the Northeast, largely because of climate change. As temperatures warm, ticks can survive in some areas that were once too cold for them and stay active longer in the year. Climate change is also shifting the geographic range of some of the animals ticks feed on.
3: When this wildlife moves to a different geographic area, the ticks are carried along with them as well.
2: Since 2019, his team has tested more than 30,000 ticks, mostly from New York. They found that about a third carried one or more pathogens, like the bacteria that causes Lyme disease, the virus that causes tick-borne encephalitis, or the parasite that causes babesiosis. So the lab gives people information they can share with their doctor, and it also gives scientists data to track the changing risks as the climate warms. Climate Connections is produced by the Yale Center for Environmental Communication. To learn more about climate change, visit climateconnections.org.
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0: Okie dokie, we are back. Now it's time for more music. We're going to hear something from a new release by George Ban and Sai Khan. The name of the release is called Mayday. The song we will hear here is called The Gap. Then we're going to follow that up with the new release from Renee Fleming with Bella Fleck. The name of that release is called The Fiddle and the Drum. And there's a bunch of cameos on this by a whole bunch of people. Dolly Parton, Vince Gill, Jerry Douglas, Aoife Donovan, Ciara Hall, Sarah Jarosz. List goes on, I think. Why don't we try Scarlet Ribbons on this one? That sounds like a good one, right? As usual, if you want to call and make a request or say hello, please feel free to do so. 207-469-0500 is the number. You're listening to Morning Main. I am your host, Dan. Be here till 9 o'clock today, spinning some tunes. Thanks, everyone.

Renee Fleming's Scarlet Ribbons, huh? Nice, right? That's beautiful. Now, by request, some Bob Dylan from his album Self-Portrait. An album, I don't know how this album is regarded in the full canon of Bob Dylan's career. I think it's sort of overlooked, but there's a lot of material on here. There's 24 songs on this album. Anyway, somebody called a little bit ago and requested Belle Isle. So, without further ado, Belle Isle by Bob Dylan. Thanks, everyone.

0: It's Grain Thief, Champagne and Misery from the release House of the Dog from last year. Cody Nora Show doing Davy Crockett from Spirit of America from this year. Lauren Green, the actor Lauren Green, Twilight on the Trail from an album called The Man from the 60s, I think. Don Wall, Fishing on the Guff from Love, Texas is the release. Trevor Keith with Heartbreak Grin. We drank from A Poison Well, new one there. By request, Bob Dylan, Belle Isle from Self Portrait. And Renee Fleming with Scarlet Ribbon. And George Mann and Cy Conn with The Gap from a new release, Mayday. That's it. I'm running late. I got to step away. And we'll be back in a couple of minutes for more music and the weather as well. So do stay tuned. And thanks for tuning in.
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0: Caught off guard there. I was prepping music, and then the thing ended there. Oh, anyway, so I should tell you quickly that you are listening to Community Radio WERU 89.9 FM Blue Hill, streaming at WERU.org. 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Now onto the weather for you once again. Today, patchy fog before 8 a.m., otherwise sunny with a high near 81. Calm wind becoming southeast 5 to 7 miles an hour in the afternoon tonight. Patchy fog after 2 a.m., otherwise mostly clear with a low around 54. Light and variable wind Tuesday, patchy fog before 8 a.m., otherwise sunny with a high near 77. Light south wind increasing to 5 to 10 miles an hour in the morning. Winds get gusts as high as 20 miles per hour. Tuesday night, patchy fog after 9 p.m., otherwise mostly cloudy with a low around 55. Light south wind Wednesday, patchy fog before 9 a.m., otherwise partly sunny with a high near 76. Calm wind becoming southeast 5 to 9 miles an hour in the morning. Wednesday night, a chance of showers with thunderstorms also possible after 2 a.m. Patchy fog after midnight, otherwise mostly cloudy with low around 57. East wind around 6 miles per hour. Chance of precip there is 50%. New rainfall amounts between a tenth and quarter of an inch, except higher amounts possible in thunderstorms, of course. Thursday, a chance of showers and thunderstorms before 10 a.m., then showers likely between 10 and 2 p.m., then showers likely and possibly a thunderstorm after 2 p.m., patchy fog before noon, otherwise mostly cloudy with a high near 73, east wind around 9 miles per hour, chance of precip there is 60%, and Thursday night, showers likely and possibly a thunderstorm before 2 a.m., then a chance of showers and thunderstorms after 2 a.m., possibly mostly cloudy, I should say, with a low around 59. Chance of precip there is 60%. And that's it for the moment. Some fabulous weather over the weekend. Oh, boy. On Saturday, I spent a good bit of time sitting in the lawn chair facing the breakwater in Rockland at the ocean, and that was pretty lovely. Helping out the in-laws and hanging in with the wife. And, yeah, just fabulous weather. Great day. Great few days to be out. Hopefully it continues for us. Although we do need rain, of course. So now let me tell you what's coming up the rest of the morning. and a good bit of the day here at WERU. Coming up at 7:30 is RW Estella. Coming up at about 7:35 or so is our featured artist of the week. And I should know this, but I don't know who the featured artist of the week is yet. I know that, so I'm not doing my job, am I? Let's see if I can find out quickly for you. Sometimes I can. Geez, maybe not. Well, anyway, I'll figure it out before then and let you know. Then at 8 o'clock is Around Town with Amy Brown. At 8:30 is Hightower Commentary. At 9 is Cousin Phil with his Folk Power Hour. And, he should be here. I don't know. There's a note saying he may not. I don't know. We'll find out. At 10 o'clock is Democracy Now! At 11 o'clock is On the Wing with Tim Parson this week, I believe. And at 2 o'clock is Jumping Tracks with Gia and Nolan. They are some of our younger volunteers, on-air volunteers here at the station. And the two of them are brother and sister. And they do a fabulous job here. And we appreciate having them. It's nice to have some of the younger folks here at the station learning how to do this primarily analog sort of thing that we do here at the station. Since since there is no real digital programming here at the station, other than some of us who might use streaming occasionally. Anyway, I don't want to go down that rabbit hole. We got other things to do. So, let's see. First off, we're going to start off with something from the new Willie Nelson album. This album is Dream Chaser. This is album number 486, I think, for Willie Nelson in his very long career. And the song we're going to hear here is called Developing My Pictures. And then probably coming up, we're going to hear something from a new release by Bonnie Payne, which I'm hearing is pretty darn good. The name of the release is called Unseen. There's, I think, some cameos on this as well. And cameos are always good. And what else do we have? Oh, Josiah and the Bonnevilles. We have something new from them as well. And we're going to play something old from Buck Owens. I got a whole weird, interesting mix before 7:30. I got to hurry up. So with that said, we're going to move on now to Willie Nelson. Thanks, everyone, for tuning in. I appreciate you.

0: guitar in a dusty case in a town just south of Athens. Busted up strings and holes in its face.
1: Well, this is Josiah and the Bonnevilles, not Willie Nelson.
0: So you took the last 20 bucks out of your jeans, and you said, man, I'll take it. 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Pointing to a sign that read, all things sold here, as is.

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As is, as is.

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As is, somehow here it feels like home, as if you've known it all along, even though it knows just a few old songs. As is, as is, as is.

That was Happy Landing. The name of the album is actually oh, here we go again with this. The band is called Big Sun. The name of the release is Happy Landing. Prior to that, we heard Bonnie Payne with Lighthouse from her new release. I think it's also called Lighthouse. And then an oldie by Buck Owens with I Got a Tiger by the Tail. Who knows when that's from. Willie Nelson, a new one there with Developing My Pictures from his new release called Dream Chaser. Josiah and the Bonnevilles with As Is from the album of the same name. And let's see, what else have we got? Oh, I should tell you, though, that I have now since found out that our featured artist of the week this week is I'm With Her, which is a really good one. This is, and we'll be playing some music from their new release called Sing Me Alive, and we'll have tickets to give away, so get your dialing fingers ready at about 7:30, 7:40. Tickets to give away for their show that's on Monday, August 17th at 7 p.m. at the 1932 Criterion Theater at 35 College Street in Bar Harbor. And yeah, those are hot tickets, because these ladies are incredibly talented. It's, yeah, this is good stuff right here. If you don't know who I'm With Her is, it is Sarah Jarosz, Aoife Donovan, and Sarah Watkins. I mean, like, a powerhouse trio of powerhouse trios, let's face it. So we'll be doing that. But if you don't win tickets this morning for the show, there'll be four other opportunities on Morning Main the rest of the week. So, what's next? I'm admittedly a little behind the eight ball at the moment, but we'll fix that right now. And we'll hear something new from Andrew Sa, his name is S.A. And the name of this release is called American Rough. Yep, American Rough. And the song we are going to hear now is called Your Whisper. Thanks, everyone.

0: New Punch Brothers there. That's from a release by them called The Unsung Adventures of Punch Brothers. That came out on Friday. You'll be hearing a lot more of this as soon as we get a physical copy here in the station, because I'm sure this is certain to be popular because these guys are really great. They, too, will also be playing at the 1932 Criterion Theater in Bar Harbor. Some point soon. I don't know the date off the top of my head. But anyway, now it's time for us to step away for RW Estella. And when we get back, we'll get back once again to the I'm With Her, playing some cuts from this release and giving you fine listeners the opportunity to win a pair of tickets for this performance. So do stay tuned. And thank you so much for tuning in this morning. I hope you're having a lovely morning on with RW.
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2: 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I'm R.W. Estella with a word in Edgewise. Today is the 27th of July, the 208th day of 2026, with 157 days waiting for us on our journey to 2027. Once upon a time, at the University of Colorado, just north of the Boulder Flatirons, I took a seminar with Professor Ron Billingsley, who believed learning was the discovery of oneself, one's environment, and the relation between them. No wonder he was so intent upon our understanding the difference between a mechanism and an organism. 20 years prior to the vocation I met him in, he had been a U.S. Navy aviator departing from and returning to the decks of aircraft carriers at sea, a skill set, he told me, prepared him for a future where nothing much bothered him. After 5 years of flying A-1s and the like, however, he decided to pursue a graduate degree and explore the sort of different rarefied air one might find in higher education. But that didn't mean Ron wanted to become a pontificator. One of his favorite poets was Emily Dickinson, and he especially liked her poem, "I'm Nobody, Who Are You?" I'm nobody, who are you? Are you nobody too? Then there's a pair of us. Don't tell, they'd banish us, you know. How dreary to be somebody. How public, like a frog, to tell your name, the livelong June, to an admiring bog. In fact, years later, when Ron retired and I asked him whether as an emeritus he had been able to keep his office on campus, he replied, "Nope, I'm nobody," knowing I'd easily catch the illusion. Yet Ron was no sedentary soul. Into his 70s, he was leading hiking groups in the Swiss Alps and generally continuing to inspire me to believe that anything was possible when someone sufficiently wanted to make it happen. With considerable sadness, then, I learned last week that Ron had passed recently. Through Ron's wife, Jocelyn, was of great comfort, telling me that we needed to think about summer and butterflies and the soulful implications of both, as Ron, who was steeped in world mythology, would have wanted us to elevate the moment. Still, Ron, who had circumnavigated the Earth several times teaching semester at sea courses, was increasingly concerned about what humans were doing to our only home. Poet Kathleen Ellis metaphorically echoes these thoughts in "Who's Afraid of the Wolves at the Shore?" We're running out of names for hurricanes, and the latest ones are impossible to pronounce. We're running out of time to be wise as serpents and harmless as doves. Who's afraid of low-lying islands and shorelines sinking into ocean, into infinity? Who's afraid of mounting storms reinventing continents? Who's afraid of the absence of wild salmon long migrated to cooler waters? Who's afraid of the Great Barrier Reef reduced to rubble? Who's afraid of the wolves lapping at the shore? For every day, we celebrate the beginning of new lives and find some comfort in our hope for the future. Among the abundantly famous birthdays for today are those of Jean Barré, Alexandre Dumas, Leo Durocher, Homer Haynes, Bugs Bunny, Norman Lear, Claire Hogan, Andy White, Jerry Van Dyke, Peggy Fleming, and Maureen McGovern. And of noteworthy historical significance, today in 1909, Orville and Wilbur Wright, builders of the world's first military airplane, the Wright Military Flyer, completed final test flights for the sale of the aircraft to the U.S. Army Signal Corps for $30,000. Heavenward tonight in the southeast sky, our waxing gibbous moon appears to hang near the teapot asterism of the constellation Sagittarius the Archer, and tomorrow we have the full buck moon, known variously as the feather molting moon, the salmon moon, the berry moon, the raspberry moon, the moon when the chokeberries are ripe, the ripe corn moon, the thunder moon, and the halfway summer moon. From Orono, Maine, I'm R.W. Estella with a word in Edgewise, welcoming this sixth week of summer, the 31st week of 2026, and the fifth and therefore final week of July. Keep the faith.
0: All right, we are back. Now it's time for our featured artists of the week. As I have said, our featured artist of the week is going to be I'm With Her. It's a super fun one. So let me give you some info about I'm With Her if you don't know of them. I'm With Her is an American band consisting of singer-songwriters and multi-instrumentalists Sarah Watkins on violin, guitar, and ukulele, Sarah DeRose on banjo, mandolin, octave mandolin, and guitar, and Aoife Donovan on keyboard and guitar. In 2020, their song Called My Name received nominations for 2 Grammy Awards, Best American Roots Performance and Best American Roots Song, winning the latter. In 2026, their album Wild and Clear and Blue won the Grammy Award for Best Folk Album, with the track Ancient Light winning American Best Roots Song. And there's more about all these ladies. So, yeah, super talented. If you've been listening to the station for the last year, I'm sure you heard a fair amount of Wild and Clear and Blue, because that was played a good bit, because it is worthy of that. So, as you already perhaps heard me say, we are giving away tickets this week to their performance at the 1932 Criterion Theater at 35 College Street in Bar Harbor. The number there is 207-288-0829, Criterion Theater, T-H-E-A-T-R-E dot O-R-G is the URL, should you want to check out about this performance and other performances. And we thank, huge thanks to the 1932 Criterion Theater for allowing us to give away passes to this performance, past performances, and future performances, perhaps. Also, I should say, I had a caller call me up a few minutes ago and let me know that the Punch Brothers performance was, in fact, last week. So, if you missed that, I sincerely apologize. But you'll be hearing a lot of that release coming up very soon at the station. So, anyway, on to some I'm With Her. And when I get this going, I will take the first caller, and I will hook you up with a pair of tickets, but you'll also have 4 other opportunities this week on Morning Maine to win tickets to this. I suspect Cousin Phil might play something from this as well. He really likes them as well. So we're going to have this release, I should say. It's called Sing With Me Alive. It is 20 tracks to be exact, from their tour last year, and their live performances from different cities throughout the tour. So this one is Find My Way to You from Atlanta. And here we go. Thanks, everyone.

That's I'm With Her with Find My Way to You live in Atlanta from 2025. Once again, I'm With Her is going to be performing at the 1932 Criterion Theater on Monday, August 17th at 7 p.m. That's at 35 Cottage Street in Bar Harbor on the main drag there, one of the main drags in Bar Harbor. And 207-288-0829 is the phone number there. Criterion Theater, theatre.org is the URL, should you want to check out that. But congrats goes out to Kathy in Blue Hills. She's going to check out the show on the 17th. But as I have said, there will be four other opportunities to pick up a pair of tickets for this performance, and those will take place on Tuesday, Wednesday, Thursday, and Friday of Morning Main this week. So great. So now let's hear Wild and Clear and Blue, I suspect, because that's a good one. Thanks, everyone.

0: Must be psychic. Fabulous. All right. Well, there's part of Phil's show already taken care of. Okay, we'll step away from around town for with Amy Brown, folks, and we'll be back in just a bit. So do stay tuned. Thanks so much for tuning in. You listen to Morning Maine.
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2: Good morning. This is Around Town with Amy Brown. It's Monday, July 27th, 2026. Three new state laws offering protections to the public from ICE go into effect on Wednesday, but will they be enforced? The Maine chapter of the ACLU is gathering signatures on petitions urging state officials to fully implement the new laws from day one. ACLU of Maine summarizes what the laws are intended to do as follows. One, ICE out of policing. Quote, no person should ever be forced to choose between calling for help in an emergency or facing deportation. ICE lied about coming to Maine to promote public safety, and it lied about only targeting the worst of the worst. We all witnessed the reality. Heavily armed, unaccountable, and masked agents terrorized communities. They targeted people simply due to the color of their skin, from corrections officers to professional engineers. Maine law enforcement should never be part of causing the chaos, fear, and disorder that ICE brings to our communities. ICE out of policing laws will limit Maine law enforcement's participation in the federal government's mass deportation campaign by prohibiting the following: civil immigration detention in Maine's jails, including ordering ICE detainers, border patrol holds, and ICE detention contracts, jail communications with ICE about the release dates of people being detained, police handovers to ICE, use of immigration enforcement officers for interpretation services, and 287G agreements, which deputize Maine police to perform federal immigration enforcement. Two, ICE out of our homes. Continuing to quote here, our homes are our sanctuaries, and no person should ever feel unsafe at home because their landlord is weaponizing their immigration status against them. This law will prevent property owners from sharing tenants' sensitive information with ICE unless agents present a valid judicial warrant. It will also protect property owners from being pressured, bullied, or harassed into turning over private tenant information without a proper warrant. And three, ICE out of schools and state health care. For decades, DHS had a long-standing policy prohibiting immigration arrests at sensitive locations like public schools, state healthcare facilities, and state libraries, given the serious public health and safety consequences of conducting enforcement in these places. In January 2025, the Trump administration rescinded that policy, unleashing ICE to pursue arrests even in those highly sensitive areas. The ICE out of schools and state healthcare law responds to this development by limiting federal immigration authorities' access to sensitive locations, including public schools, state healthcare facilities, and state libraries throughout the state, end quote. More details on these laws that are set to go into effect on Wednesday and the petition urging Maine officials to fully enforce the new laws can be found at aclumaine.org. For Around Town, I'm Amy Brown. You can reach me at news at weru.org. Take care. I'll see you tomorrow.
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0: 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Okay, we are back now, and it's time for the weather once again. Let's see what we have in store. Does look like a fabulous morning out there once again. beautiful drive.

been very sunny. I always appreciate that. Today, sunny with a high near 81. Calm wind becoming southeast 5 to 7 miles an hour in the afternoon. Tonight, patchy fog after 2 a.m. Otherwise, mostly clear with a low around 54. Light and variable wind. Tuesday, patchy fog before 8 a.m. Otherwise, sunny with a high near 77. Light south wind increasing 5 to 10 miles an hour in the morning. Winds could gust as high as 20 miles per hour. Tuesday night, patchy fog after 9 p.m. Otherwise, mostly cloudy with a low around 55. Light south wind. Wednesday, patchy fog before 9 a.m. Otherwise, partly sunny with a high near 76. Calm wind becoming southeast 5 to 9 miles per hour in the morning. Wednesday night, a chance of showers with thunderstorms also possible after 2 a.m. Patchy fog after midnight, otherwise mostly cloudy, with a low around 57. East wind around 6 miles per hour. Chance of precip there is 50%. New rainfall amounts between a tenth and quarter of an inch are possible, except higher amounts possible in thunderstorms. Thursday, a chance of showers and thunderstorms before 10 a.m., then showers likely between 10 a.m. and 2 p.m., then showers likely and possibly a thunderstorm after 2 p.m. Patchy fog before noon, otherwise mostly cloudy with a high near 73. East wind around 9 miles an hour. Chance of precip is 60%. And then finally, Thursday night, showers likely and possibly a thunderstorm before 2 a.m. Then a chance of showers and thunderstorms after 2 a.m. Mostly cloudy with a low around 59. Chance of precip is 60%. So, yep. That's that. Friday is a possibility of rain, but Saturday and Sunday look to be fabulous once again. So, yeah, we've been having some beautiful weather around here. This past weekend was pretty marvelous. Hard to beat Maine in the summer, frankly. So, now it's time to get back to music. I got about an hour to go, and then I got to give way to Phil for his Folk Power Hour. And we're going to start off with a bit of an oldie and maybe play a set here of coffee-related songs. I don't know, because I found this one song that I'm going to play now by Scatman Crothers. It's a bit of an oldie, I suspect. And, and it's called Keep That Coffee Hot. I don't know when this is from, but I'm gonna have to dig this up. Apparently this man, he made an appearance in the film The Shining. I had no idea. You learn things every day. Isn't it fun? Anyway, on with the music. Thanks, everyone.

This is the coffee blue, and I like the same brand, Michael Howe. It's good till the last drop, just like it says on the can. I used to have a good, cooking a good Michael Howe. She moved away. Some said Memphis and some said Leland. But I found her, I wanted to cook me some good Michael Howe. I understand if I can get just a spoonful of Michael's house, do me much good as two or three cups of this other coffee.

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0: Mississippi John Hurt there with Coffee Blues. Bunch of coffee songs there. Before that, Pokey Lafarge with Coffee Pot Blues. Nat King Cole, You're the Cream of My Coffee. Frank Sinatra, The Coffee Song. Otis Redding, Coffee and Cigarettes. Ink Spots, Java Jive. And we started off with Scatman Crothers with Keep That Coffee Hot. We might do more coffee songs for the rest of the show. But first, we have to step away right now for Hightower commentary, and we'll be back in just a moment. So keep that Java going. Thanks, everyone. Appreciate it.
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2: Executives climbing the corporate ladder to the top seem to lose IQ the higher up they get. That might explain why John Deere's top executive bosses have imposed an astonishingly stupid policy on America's farmers. For years, they've decreed that while a farmer technically owns a tractor or other John Deere product, the owner is prohibited from making any repairs when the machinery breaks down, stalls out, etc. Instead, the owners must call an authorized Deere dealer to fix what most farmers could handle by themselves. The monopolistic profiteer refuses to make its repair manuals available to customers or local repair shops. So, gotcha. But in 2020, Walter Schweitzer rallied with other mad-as-hell farmers and ranchers to rebel. The Montana rancher's tractor had gone kaput in hay baling season. But no, said a Deere dealer, a technician is not available. And no, you can't have access to the diagnostic computer to do it yourself. So he had to wait weeks before Deere finally got his tractor running, a fairly basic job worth about $600, but they bill Walter $4,000. That's what's called a monopoly fix, but they messed with the wrong farmer. Schweitzer, president of the Montana Farmers Union, mobilized grassroots pressure from five states, forcing federal officials to sue John Deere. This month, Deere's aloof executives settled that suit, finally letting its farm customers take charge of the equipment that, hello, they own. This is Jim Hightower saying, Schweitzer points out that this landmark win over the arrogance of Deere executives is just one stepping stone to a right-to-repair law for all products. To help push this right forward, go to repair.org, repair.org. 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
0: Okie dokie. Now we're going to keep going with coffee songs because, kind of fun. Plus, it's Monday morning and you need a big dose of coffee, right? So we're going to start off with Bob Dylan with One More Cup of Coffee. This has been covered by multiple people. Robert Plant has done a great cover of this, too, at some point. Not too long ago, actually, but it's a good one. So off we go. Thanks, everyone.

0: Sorry about the tease there. Anyway, we're about done with my crazy kooky coffee playlist for this hour of the show. That was Bob Marley, One Cup of Coffee. That's from Songs of Freedom. Sarah Vaughan, Black Coffee. Greg Brown with his great song, Good Morning Coffee, from his album, If I Had Known. Well, that's a compilation, that particular one. Galt McDermott with a modern song, Cold Coffee, instrumental piece. Ella Mae Morris with 40 Cups of Coffee. That's an oldie. Cream doing the song, the coffee song, only fitting the creamer to do a coffee song, right?
1: Right.
0: I never thought about it, but sure. Bob Dylan, One More Cup of Coffee, started this half hour, and then there was more coffee songs the previous half hour. So we're going to finish up right quick with the classic Black Coffee in Bed. And Phil is up in just a moment, everyone. Thanks so much, everyone, for tuning in. I appreciate it. I will see you in 2 weeks. I am not going to be here next week. Bluebird Days is going to be in the seat doing his thing, and I appreciate that always. Take care of yourselves, and have a fabulous week. See you soon.

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Well, good morning. Cousin Phil here. It was 46 degrees this morning in East Blue Hill. Definitely on the cool side for the 27th of July. But at least there was no ice and snow. We've got another sunny day on tap for today with light winds out of the south and the mercury like yesterday. It's supposed to hang right around 80. Tuesday looks very similar, maybe a tad cooler. And then Wednesday, the clouds move in and we might even see a little bit of rain. There's a weather maker over the Great Lakes this morning, which is moving to the east ever so slowly, arriving in Maine late in the day on Wednesday, and it looks like it's going to linger over the state Thursday and Friday with showers and thunderstorms, high humidity, winds out of the east, and then Saturday's August 1st, and at this point, it looks like a partly sunny day.

That's County Down, the hills of Idaho. We started the set out this morning with an instrumental by Wild Asparagus called Sunday River. Bob Dylan gave us All the Tired Horses. John Prine, that's the way the world goes round. And we finished there with County Down. I'm going to feature Eric Kilburn. He's got a new album out called Passages. It's got a photo of the Statue of Liberty in the fog in New York Harbor. Eric Kilburn says, this is my seventh album. It's called Passages. It's filled with stories of people, things, and cultures going through changes. I don't know why this theme creeps into so many of my recent songs. Maybe it's because of all the changes happening in the world. I can't help being moved by. Eric Kilburn. He'll be doing a house concert in East Blue Hill on August 7th at Founders Hall. Here's Eric Kilburn.

difference where you are. It doesn't matter what you think or if you smoke.

what you'll do, nor what you'll say.

That's Bruce Cockburn from his O Sun, O Moon album. We also heard Eric Kilburn doing Camp Story. David Dawson gave us Goldenrod, and we started that set out with Katie Curtis doing Passing Through Live. Well, let's play another Eric Kilburn song. In the 1980s, Eric played regularly at legendary Club Passim in Cambridge, Mass. Before being the featured artist, he opened for Sean Colvin, Tracy Chapman, and Eric Anderson, and had his songs covered by Arlo Guthrie and Pete Seeger. Here's Eric Kilburn.

That's Eric Kilburn. We've been featuring songs from his 2026 album, Passages. That was called Fiddle-Dee-Dee. We also heard Sarah Watkins, You and Me. Andrew Bird gave us If I Needed You. And Over the Rhine gave us Meet Me at the Edge of the World. So we'll go out with one last piece from Eric Kilburn. He'll be at Founders Hall in East Blue Hill on August 7th. Starts at 7:30 p.m. For more information, go to eastbluehill.org. Here's one that you might recognize.

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Welcome to On the Wing Monday. I'm Tim. I'll be with you for the next 3 hours. We started the day with a medley by Poco, and I've got to admit the sound quality there wasn't great. That's from an album I've had since approximately 1971 or so, so it's probably had a little too much use. But anyway, that's from their Deliver an album, their Hard Luck slash Child's Claim to Fame slash Picking Up the Pieces medley, recorded live in Boston. Following that, we had new music from Kevin Morby, Die Young, from his Little Wide Open album. And finally, The Velvet Underground from 1969, After Hours. This is going to be a particularly special version of the show. Of course, it's always special, but I have coming up at around 1, I'm going to be visited by Jackie McLean of Roan Yellowthorn, a local artist, and she's going to be playing at the Dance Into the Light Festival on August 1st, but we're lucky enough to have her come in and talk to me for a little while about her music and what's up with her. So please do listen to the show, the whole show if you can, but anyway, tune in if you want to have me talk to Jackie a little bit. So, till then, we're going to play the usual assortment of music. I think we will next go to Jesse Winchester. You know, this was suggested when I was playing all Canadian music a few shows ago. Jesse was, left the U.S. We'll leave out pejorative terms, but left the U.S. to avoid the draft back in the Vietnam War and has been a Canadian ever since. Anyway, here he is with Gentlemen of Leisure.

Patty Griffin by request, going out to Arlington, Massachusetts. That was Heavenly Day. Patty played here in Bar Harbor just last week, and she's going to be appearing, I think, in Lenox, Massachusetts tomorrow. Some lucky people will see her there. For that, Waylon Jennings with Jesse Coulter, Suspicious Minds, Elvis Presley tune, and started the set with Jesse Winchester, Gentlemen of Leisure. Hold on, push the wrong turntable button. Let's try this one. Yes.

We started that set with Elvis Costello and the Attractions, New Amsterdam, that's from Get Happy. And then Villagers gave us Nothing Arrived. And then finally, Buffalo Springfield from their first album, Do I Have to Come Right Out and Say It? And I'm holding the album in my hand, vinyl, so nice big disc that you can read the whole back and all kinds of stuff. And I just thought I'd share a few things. You know, the five members of the group at that point were Dewey Martin, drums, Steve Stills, second guitar, Richie Furey, rhythm guitar, Neil Young, lead guitar, and Bruce Palmer, bass. Steve, Richie, and Neil went on to many other things, and just they listed words that they identify with themselves. And Steve, it just seems very appropriate, was sort of pale blue, yellow, direct, Capricorn, fun-loving, youthful, sometimes childlike, energetic, New Orleans. Richie, easygoing, a true friend, orange, Taurus, open and alert, Yellow Springs, Ohio, summer breezes and afternoon. And Richie went on to Poco. And then Neil, who we all know, has many aspects to him. He wrote down brown and green, leather and suede, midnight, Scorpio, free, deep and dark, Winnipeg, hot and cold, wild sense of humor, and hearses. So a little insight into the characters behind Buffalo Springfield. This is in honor of Brooklyn, Maine.

Mojave 3, Puzzles Like You, title track off that album. I've got to say, I love Mojave 3, and I wish they would reform. It's mainly folks from Slow Dive. That was sort of their folk rock, country rock, whatever, pop incarnation. But for the moment, they are not existing anymore, sadly. For that, Stylistics, I'm Stone in Love with You, and we started off with the Statler Brothers, Charlotte's Web, from the soundtrack to Smokey and the Bandit 2. Well, we've been in kind of a drought, which is not great for our plants, but it's great for enjoying everything that summer brings with it.

0: We started that set with Temper Trap, Sweet Disposition, and then we had the Fratellis, Lay Your Body Down. That album is Half Drunk Under a Full Moon.
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0: 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I'm Tim. I will be here with you for the next 2 hours now. And again, really looking forward to having Jackie McLean of Roan Yellowthorn in the studio with me in about an hour, to talk about what she's doing and looking ahead to her performance at the Dance Into the Light Festival on August 1st. August 1st. Just double-checking, and speaking of calendar, I'm going to go into a few items here. Actually, I think all of these are on Tuesday. I'm not going to take too much time with this, but one thing that's going on is at the Wendell Gilley Museum in Southwest Harbor, Carving and Wood Burning, a Bird for Beginners. You can learn basic skills in wood carving and wood burning in this 2.5-hour class to create a small piece of avian art you can finish during the workshop and take home with you, taught by art instructor Linda Miller. Registration is required and class sizes are limited. Participants must be at least 11 years old, and looks like there's a cost of around $30 for that, but I tell you to go to the Wendell Gilley Museum website and you can find out more. In Blue Hill, 3 to 4 p.m. at the library, David Porter and Allison Snow will be talking about everything you wanted to know about the Rockweed Forest. Join them. They are co-founders of the Blue Hill Peninsula Rockweed Forum for presentation and discussion on rockweed, Tuesday, July 28th at 3 p.m. at the Blue Hill Library. They will go over the whole ecological importance of it, of harvesting, which happens, and so on and so forth. It's a free presentation. I would encourage you to go there. If you look down in, from, say, a dock into the rockweed as it sort of billows up from the seafloor at high tide, it's pretty awesome stuff. There's a lot going on there that I think people don't appreciate. Finally, what I'll mention at least today, also in Blue Hill at George Stevens Academy, adult beginner steel drum class will be happening. If you've ever wanted to know how to play a steel drum, now is your chance. Looks like this class began a little earlier in the month, but I suspect they could accommodate you somehow anyway. That's running every Tuesday into the end of August, and no prior experience is needed. So you could go to either our website, weru.org, or the George Stevens website to find out more about that. Let's get back to music. The Red Sox have actually been winning quite a lot of games that are on an amazing streak recently, which got broken. So I was on the verge of playing Earth Opera's song from the late 60s, The Red Sox Are Winning, but at the risk of sounding sacrilegious, it's not really the greatest song. So let's keep it a little more lighthearted here. I mean, not that the other song wasn't lighthearted in essence, but here is Howie Newman singing about one aspect of the Red Sox.
3: About getting drunk at Fenway Park. How many drunkards do we have in the audience? How many Red Sox fans do we have in the audience? I thought all Red Sox fans were drunkards. No, that's not right. You may have heard this on the radio, but you'll never hear it as good as it's going to sound right now.

That was X, Poor Girl from More Fun in the New World. For that, Ringo, Star, It Don't Come Easy. I had that as a 45 for a long time, but somehow that fell apart or got lost. And started the set with another of my 45s, Howie Newman, Blasted in the Bleachers. Let's listen to some Grateful Dead, Pride of Cucamonga.

That's Died Pretty, Australian group, True Fools Fall from Every Brilliant Eye. For that, the Mastersons, Spellbound from No Time for Love Songs, and started that set with Grateful Dead, Pride of Cucamonga from the Mars Hotel is the album. I've got Jackie McLean coming up in just about a half hour, and look forward to talking with her, but also wanted to let you know that next Monday's On the Wing, right around noontime, we're going to have Caroline Cotter, singer-songwriter. She's going to be here with Pepin and Olivia. And Caroline will be performing as part of the lineup at the Harborfest Concert for Food Security, which is happening in Belfast on August 8th, 4 to 7 p.m. And you'll be hearing more about that as we go along, but do tune in. We hope you tune into On the Wing every single day of the week, and especially on Mondays. But next Monday should be particularly cool with Caroline here. And I think she'll be performing also some with Pepin and Olivia. So that's there to look forward to. Let's get back to music. Crippled Pilgrims.

Let's see. We started that set with Crippled Pilgrims, Black and White from Head Down, Hand Out. They're a sort of a bar band from Bethesda, Maryland back in the early 80s. Then a new song from This Is Lorelei, Billy Came Back. That's the, well, I was going to say it's the title track. I guess it's not the title track. But anyway, the new album is or will be The Singer in My Band. And finally, Stephen Malkmus, Jenny and the S-Dog from his self-titled, I guess it was a solo debut. Obviously, he'd been with Pavement and so on. Yeah, next, I played in the previous show the song Devil Town by Bright Eyes. And I had a listener call me and say, you know, that's a cover, right? And I said, I was honest. I said, no, I didn't know that. I didn't know much about it. And he said, it's a tune by Daniel Johnston, who is an awesome songwriter from, I think, Austin, Texas. And you got to check out Daniel Johnston. So I am just in the early stages of my Daniel Johnston exploration. But I did want to play one song by him, probably more in the future. But here he is with Life in Vain.

We started that set with Daniel Johnston by recommendation, Life in Vain. And then Bourgeois Heroes, The Boy at the Record Store. Bourgeois Heroes are out of Northampton, Mass, or Amherst, I think. And finally, The Replacements, I'll Be You, Don't Tell a Soul. I should have said, when I was talking about the Caroline Cotter appearance next week's On the Wing, that that is part of all sorts of special programming that will be going on during our summer membership drive, which starts on Saturday, ends the next Saturday, and this is when we reach out four times a year for support from you all in becoming members or increasing your membership, which is critical to keeping this station on the air. But just a reminder about that, and you'll be hearing more next week. Let's see. Jackie McLean is coming up shortly, but in the meantime, let's listen to Tracy Chapman telling stories.

Started that set with, you know, one, it's really one of my favorite songs, Tracy Chapman, Telling Stories, Sometimes a Lie is the Best Thing. Then Indigo Girls with Michael Stipe joining in at the end, Kid Fears from their first album. And finally, The Lovin' Spoonful, Summer in the City. Don't know how many of you are in a city, but anyway, it's pretty nice out here in the country. So it's, well, I should say, station announcement time. It is 101, and you are listening to Community Radio WERU 89.9 FM Blue Hill, streaming at WERU.org and on the WERU app. And Jackie McLean is running a little late. She's on the road coming here, but we will have her in about 15 minutes. And I may even play a song or two of hers along the way here before she arrives. Don't know if she's listening, but let's see. What direction are we going to go? I think we will do a little bit of Jesus and Mary Chain.

0: Raconteurs, Steady As She Goes, and for that, Jesus and Mary Chained, Sometimes Always.
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1: 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Information at operahousearts.org.
0: Well, tying into two of those messages, Jumpin' Tracks is up next at 2 p.m. Gia is already here. She's been interning here this summer, so she's around a lot. It's great to see her. And the Dance Into the Light Festival, Jackie McLean is going to be one of the performers, and she's going to be with me shortly. She's on the road here. And I think in the meantime, I will play a couple of her songs. So let's go to Little Love.

0: Okay, that was probably not surprising anybody, the Beatles. Let's see, before that we had Roan Yellowthorn with Sacrifice, which is a Elton John cover, but we'll talk more about that kind of stuff. And we had Roan Yellowthorn, a.k.a. Jackie McLean, with Little Love before that. And Jackie is now in the studio with me, so I'm going to turn on her mic.
1: Hello.
0: Okay, yeah, I think that's working.
1: Awesome,
0: Matt
1: thank
0: will come
1: you.
0: In and tell us if not. But I've been a fan of Jackie's since her Another Life album came out, and I was doing Monday Morning Maine, and that's kind of quiet, Jackie. I don't know how often you listen to WERU, but...
1: Oh, I do when I'm in town, and now that cool. I'm here full-time, definitely.
0: Good, all right. Well, yeah. I want to hear all about that stuff. But I found this nice disc, and we put stickers on them when it's local music, and so it said Lives in Camden. And so I played a bunch of it, and I've been a fan of yours ever since, and I'm kind of in awe to be sitting here with you in the studio. So Jackie is playing at the Dance Into the Light Festival August 1st, which is a big deal, and we hope people will try to attend. We can talk a little more about that. But I'm kind of figuring that many of you maybe don't know Jackie and her background that much. So maybe, Jackie, could you just talk a little about how you got into music and kind of thing? And then there's this whole Roan Yellowthorn name thing, but I'll let you try to cover that one, whether, you know, that's your future, your past, or what. So go for it.
1: Yeah, thank you. And thank you for having me. It's great to be here. So I've always been a musical person, and my brother and I grew up playing music together, him with a guitar and us singing together all the time. And I didn't plan on pursuing it professionally. I just always thought it was something I would, you know, enjoy doing. It just seemed too impossible to try and make it into any kind of career. But after having my first child in, 2014, I really felt like I didn't know who I was anymore and felt very kind of adrift. And music was the thing that I kept coming back to as, the thing that made me feel most like myself. And so I got a keyboard and I watched YouTube videos while she was sleeping and taught myself some rudimentary chords and things like that. And I had always written poetry, and I just started writing songs. And it was kind of exciting writing the first one and realizing, like, oh, this is a real song. I can sing it. And my partner learned how to play the drums.
0: That's Sean.
1: Sean.
0: Yep.
1: And we found a recording studio and put an EP together. And then from there...
0: Is this the EP that I'm holding?
1: It is.
0: Okay.
1: Yes,
0: I couldn't find that online, but we had it at WERU.
1: Oh, I love that you have that. Yep, that's it. And for, I guess, the next 6 years, it really did become a career for me. And it became something that I put everything into and had a lot of really wonderful experiences doing.
0: Good. And after, so the covers album, well, certainly Another Life was very much about stuff in your life, transformations and that kind of thing.
1: Yes.
0: Which we could talk endlessly about, but maybe I'll move on to the cover album.
1: Sure.
0: That, I was really interested by some of the choices. The album is Rediscovered, is that right?
1: Yes, yes.
0: And as listeners to the show know, I am not above loving just pop music, pop songs.
1: And same.
0: For instance, one of the songs that Jackie covered was If by Bread. And sure enough, I have the 45 of that in my box at home. And, you know, it's not cool to like Bread, I don't think. Or you also had a song by America. Well, actually, that was a single, Daisy Jane. And I have that one, too. So, but when you're doing a cover album, how do you sort through songs that you know, and how were you exposed to them? Because you're, when something like If came out, I don't know if you were even born yet.
1: Yeah.
0: Anyway, just talk a little about that.
1: Sure. It was so much fun to make that record because I really felt like I was able to delve into my own past and pick out songs that I just loved, like throughout all different stages of life. And If was suggested by the owner of the record label that I made the album with, and he introduced me to Bread, which was really a cool experience. And then there was like the Alanis Morissette song I had heard in college and felt like it was a little secret, you know, a secret song.
0: Yeah.
1: And then the Sacrifice song was one that I always loved growing up. And then, you know, there's just little stories, I'd say, behind each of the songs that are on there. And, yeah, it was freeing sort of to just pick whatever resonated with me in my own kind of life.
0: The whole album is fun, and I think, like, the way you start out, I mean, I just played Sacrifice, but you've got a line or two at the beginning that you sing really quickly, which is from your song,
1: yeah.
0: I think. Mm-hmm. I loved how you did that.
1: Oh, thank you.
0: That song rocks more than pretty much anything else of yours I've heard.
1: Yeah, and that was the cool thing about making the album is that we had a room full of incredible musicians. One of the piano players was like a Lady Gaga accompanist, and another of the piano players played with Katy Perry, and they were just like incredible musicians that I felt, you know, just so excited to be in the same room with. And each song was so easy to make. It was a huge contrast from making Indigo, which I made with my partner, like in our house, and it took like 6 months. And meanwhile, this album, each song just took like an hour because everyone in the room was so good at what they did, and it just flowed, you know.
0: Is this the album that was produced I found a picture online where you guys are holding the producer.
1: Oh, that
0: like
1: was
0: sideways.
1: Another. That's another life.
0: It looks like you're having a good party, and he had done Dinosaur Jr. And,
1: yeah, John, that was another life.
0: Okay,
1: that album.
0: Mm-hmm. Well, anyway, looked like you had a good rap party, or
1: we did.
0: Whatever.
1: That was so fun. He's a great guy. Yeah.
0: So, if you don't mind talking about the name Roan Yellowthorn,
1: sure.
0: But that versus Jackie McLean, and you know, what are you planning for the future?
1: Yeah. Thank you for asking that. I feel like I've had just like an identity crisis, like all the time.
0: Mm-hmm. Plenty of us do,
1: right? In different ways,
0: yeah.
1: And I guess, even just starting in college, I felt like my name, it just didn't feel like mine, you know. It's like a last name that came from my father and a first name that I was given, and it just didn't feel like a container that was free of associations that I could just fill with whatever I wanted. And I had known a couple people growing up that gave themselves their own name. And so I had this idea in college to kind of like name myself. And I came up with the name Roan Yellowthorn when I was on a train ride alone. And I tried to get people to call me that. And nobody really did.
0: Yeah.
1: But then when I started making music after my daughter was born, Sean, my partner, said, like, you know, why don't you use Roan Yellowthorn as your name? Because I was kind of agonizing, like, what do I release music under? What do I sing under? Do I do Jackie Lee, Jackie McLean? Like, you know, will people think I'm trying to ride on coattails if I use my given name?
0: Mm-hmm.
1: So Roan Yellowthorn just became like a beautiful little safe space for me to kind of experiment inside of and grow.
0: Yeah.
1: Inside of.
0: So are you, like, looking forward? You and I emailed back and forth a little, but you said that you thought you might be sticking with Roan Yellowthorn at this point if you're releasing new stuff?
1: I think I will. There was a while where I felt like I had outgrown it, and, you know, it was something that I could leave behind and use my real name instead of, but I guess the more time that passes, the more I feel thankful that there is kind of this little space that is only filled with what I want to fill it with.
0: Mm-hmm.
1: And, you know, I think any music that I release in the future will be back to Roan Yellowthorn.
0: And is Roan Yellowthorn technically a group or is it you?
1: it's me. I feel like it's an elastic that can expand.
0: Okay.
1: You know, and sometimes...
0: I'm being too conventional in my thinking to ask that, but you do see this with, you know, Waxahachie or...
1: Right, I mean, it's similar, I'd say,
0: yeah.
1: In the way I think of it. Like, it can expand to include, like, my partner, Sean, mm-hmm. sometimes. But I think at its core, it's a name for me.
0: Yeah, it feels like it's pretty much you.
1: Yeah.
0: So you're going to be playing with your brother, Wyatt, right?
1: Yes.
0: And have you played together just since you were kids?
1: Yeah. I mean, when he was back visiting about a month ago, we just sat on my mom's porch and sang together for like 3 hours. And everyone around us was like, can you stop? Like, we're trying to do stuff today. But he and I just really get lost in singing together, and it's really probably my favorite thing in the world to sing with Wyatt.
0: That's so cool.
1: Yeah.
0: So is he an instrumentalist? Well, you said he's a singer also.
1: He's a singer. He's an incredible guitar player. He's been playing guitar since he was a little kid, and he's an amazing finger picker and songwriter and singer. And I feel like when we sing together, we kind of have like almost a psychic thing that happens, you know, where we're just so tuned into each other that we're communicating like without words, just with our eyes. And we're able to just like really go into like a flow zone.
0: Have you always been that way with him, or is that something that came more in adult life?
1: Yeah, that's a good question. I think as we've gotten older, I've become more appreciative of our connection as siblings.
0: Yeah, I think that happens.
1: Yeah.
0: With often, and it's great.
1: Yeah, so I feel like we both try to really carve out time to spend together.
0: And so I think you said you're in Maine full time now?
1: I am.
0: That's cool.
1: Yeah.
0: Because you were way the heck up in New York State, right?
1: Yes. Yeah, we were there for a good long time. And this summer, we moved back to Camden. And my husband is a school administrator, so he's going to be the new principal. He's the new principal.
0: That's a tough job.
1: In Waldorboro. Yeah.
0: Oh, boy.
1: It is. I was a substitute teacher for like a month, and I was the most tired I'd ever been.
0: Yeah,
1: so it's hard.
0: I did it for 1 year.
1: Did you?
0: That, you know, I knew within a couple months that
1: yeah.
0: I just wasn't going to hack it.
1: Yeah.
0: But I have total respect for teachers.
1: Me too. I think it's amazing. And luckily, the stars aligned for us to move back. So I'm so happy to be here now.
0: Mm-hmm. Well, we love having you here. And
1: Thank you.
0: Have you listened to WERU since you were kid then?
1: Yeah, for sure. It's always been on the radio. My mom was a full-time photographer when I was growing up. That was her main job. And in her dark room, I would always sit with her and WERU would be playing.
0: Mm-hmm. Yeah, I think a lot of us have memories of it at, you know, some juncture of our life.
1: Mm-hmm.
0: I used to live in Massachusetts and be driving here. When I could get close enough to get the ERU signal, I knew I was, entering the promised land.
1: Yeah.
0: So, at the festival, are you going to be playing new music or mainly old music, or what can people look forward to?
1: Oh, we're going to do a mix. My brother and I will be singing together on all the songs, but we'll do some of his songs, and we'll do some of mine that have been released and some that haven't. So, and a couple covers.
0: So if people want to check out the latest stuff, you got to come. And I guess the festival tickets, I was sort of looking, are you primed on how to tell people where to go for festival tickets?
1: No, I'm not. Sorry, that's kind of my mom's
0: and
1: domain.
0: I'm not great at that either, but Jackie's mom is very much involved in the organization putting this on. But you could go to findingyourvoices.net and find the Dance Into the Light festival, and you can click a button that says buy tickets here. I printed this out in my
1: Oh, nice.
0: Analog fashion. And
1: awesome.
0: Jackie and Wyatt will be there. The Sugar Snaps will be there. And the Right Track will be there. And do you know those groups?
1: I do know the Right Track. The singer is actually my high school history teacher, which is pretty fun.
0: Oh, it's all tied into, what is it, Waldo or Knox County?
1: I don't know.
0: Anyway, this school scene there. What else do I want to ask you? Favorite artists, maybe, that in the past or current?
1: Oh, that's easy. My favorite artist is ABBA.
0: I like them a lot, too. I've got SOS and Waterloo are in the 45 bin. And
1: Yeah,
0: I mean, so obviously you like really good melody, I guess.
1: I love good melody. Yeah. I feel like ABBA, they're my favorite band because, in my opinion at least, they have no bad songs. And it was such a thrill to be alive for a release, for an album release of theirs, the album that they put out a couple years ago. I think it's called Voyager.
0: Yeah.
1: Did you hear that?
0: I think a little, yeah.
1: Yeah.
0: I mean, I was more just into them in their heyday,
1: mm-hmm.
0: Dancing Queen and all that, but
1: I think they're great.
0: So, have you ever seen them in concert?
1: No, but I guess they have that holograph happening.
0: I don't know if that would be quite the same, but
1: no, probably not.
0: So you've always been completely unabashed then, it seems to me, in what people think are cool.
1: Yeah, yeah. Actually, I wanted to do an ABBA song on the Rediscovered album, and I got vetoed by the record label. They said it wasn't, they said that was too uncool.
0: So Bread was okay, but ABBA was too uncool?
1: Apparently. But if I ever did another album of covers, I would include ABBA on there because, it's the best.
0: Yeah, you get to do what you want.
1: Mm-hmm.
0: Well, I would encourage you to do another album of covers.
1: Oh, thank you.
0: I can think of other instances of people that have done that and mm-hmm. been very successful. It just keep rolling.
1: Yeah, there's so many good options to choose from.
0: Yeah. Anything else you want to tell people? I told you you wouldn't have to sit here forever with me.
1: I think just thank you for having me, and I'm excited about this music festival coming up. I hope to see a lot of people there.
0: Yeah, cool. All right. Well, that's Jackie. I will let her hit the road back to Camden, and I will play something else. I guess we will go with Roscoe's Midlake. Do you know Midlake?
1: I don't.
0: All right. Well, one day I played this, and somebody was driving, a tourist was driving along the road, and they really liked the songs, but they didn't know how to do song ID. So they stopped at the station and knocked on the door and said, like, "What is that you're playing?" And
1: That's
0: I said,
1: amazing.
0: It's Roscoe by Midlake. So here that is.

block, excuse me, block party banquet from Silent Alarm. For that, Buffalo Tom Treehouse off of Red Letter, Big Red Letter Day, and started the set with Midlake's Roscoe from The Trials of Van Occupanther. In my last show, I had a request from somebody to play a song by the Teddy Bears, which is a Swedish group where the guys wear huge bear masks often in concert. Anyway, I kind of looked into the song, and I wasn't wild about the title of it. And I just try to avoid controversy, at least sometimes here. So I'm going to play another Teddy Bears song, which will, you know, hopefully suffice. So that's what I'm going to play next. Here they are with Punk Rocker, featuring Iggy Pop.

Teddy Bears with Iggy Pop by request, punk rocker. So I am basically out of time here. Going to leave you with one more song. As always, I'll be back in a couple of weeks. And yeah, that's about it. I think it's just going to be Gia for Jumpin' Tracks. I think Nola is sick, but she can tell you about that. And I'm going to leave you with the Outsiders. Time won't let me.

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And if you would like to call into the studio today with any feedback or requests, you can do so at our phone number 207-469-0500. We are going to kick off the show how we always do with a cover of 500 Miles. This time it's by The Animal and Me. Again, thank you all for tuning in, and here's that song now.

You just heard The Smiths with Sweet and Tender Hooligan, I Was Wrong by Chris Stapleton, REM with High Speed Train, and The Animal in Me with a cover of I'm Gonna Be 500 Miles. Again, thank you all so much for tuning in to Jumpin' Tracks on WERU today. And I wanted to really quickly just say that our WERU summer membership drive is coming up. 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Next up, coming up next for all of you is Roller Coaster by the Lumineers, and I hope you'll enjoy it as much as our requestee did.

You just heard Lana Del Rey with American, James McMurtry with 60 Acres, What We Have to Change by Lucius, and the Lumineers with Roller Coaster. In between some more amazing music, I wanted to share with you guys the weather for the upcoming week. Today, Monday, is going to be a high of 82 and sunny for most of the day, dropping down to about 54 tonight with clouds. Tuesday, tomorrow, is a high of 76 degrees and patchy fog, while mostly sunny during the day, the fog rolling in towards the morning and a little bit more towards nighttime, where we're dropping back down to 59 degrees with fog throughout the night. Wednesday, we have a high of 74 with fog and a slight chance of rain showers. Wednesday night, having thunderstorms and patchy fog with a low of 58. Thursday, during the day, we have a high of 73 and showers with fog. And Thursday night, we have 60 degrees as our low with showers. And Friday, we have a high of 78 with showers as well. So it looks like it's going to be a bit of a rainy week, but the temperature is still supposed to stay quite warm. So I'm excited for that. Next up for all of you, we have Paul McCartney with Nobody Knows.

You just heard Here I Am by Mary Chapin Carpenter, Korn with Thoughtless, Sam Smith with Life Support, and Paul McCartney with Nobody Knows. Thank you all so much for listening and tuning in to Jumpin' Tracks on WERU today. And many of you, if you tune in before and listen regularly, know that I always do the National Day. And today, Monday, July 27th, our National Day is National Sleepyhead Day. So if you are tired, there's a reason. It's because that's the whole point of today, is to be tired. So there's your National Day. Coming up next for all of you, we have The Shins with A Comet Appears. I'm really excited for this song. So thank you all so much again for listening, and let's start the next song.

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3: 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Next up, I am going to be playing a new band that I just discovered, and I thought that their vocals and their music was really wonderful, and so I just wanted to share with all of you. It's called I'm Wondering What We Could Be by Alern. I'll start that up for you guys now. Again, thank you all so much for listening to WERU, and stay tuned.
4: I

You just heard alert. Oh, sorry. No, you just heard Danny California by Red Hot Chili Peppers. Ordinary Day by TV Girl and Jordana. 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And Alone with I'm Wondering What We Could Be. That was about 30 minutes of uninterrupted music listening for you guys, and I hope you all enjoyed it. Thank you all so much for tuning in to Jumpin' Tracks today on WERU. We have about a half hour left in today's show, and I wanted to just hop on, make sure everyone's still doing well, enjoying music, and let you know that next up for everyone, we have Plastic Cigarette by Zach Bryan. Thank you all so much for listening again, and here's that song now.

You just heard Crooked River by Eileen Jewell, Five Finger Death Punch with Brighter Side of Gray, Noah Kahan with Sink, and Plastic Cigarette by Zach Bryan. We have about 10 minutes left here in the show today. So before I head out, I just wanted to say to be sure to tune in next week where me and Nolan will both be hosting Jumpin' Tracks. And it will be our summer membership drive, and we'd love to have you guys for that. So thank you all so much for tuning in today. And out to kick off the last few songs, I am going to be playing a song by Lady. She is a local artist. She's from around here, I believe, in Brewer. And I'm really excited to be playing her today for you guys. So let's get started with our next song.

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4: Welcome, friends, to another edition of Economic Update, a weekly program devoted to the economic dimensions of our lives and those of our children. I'm your host, Richard Wolff. Today's program, I think, will interest you. We cover dock workers moving in a powerful way in Australia, German workers moving against a tragedy at the Volkswagen Corporation, the private airports being developed across the United States, and a really horrible story about Bayer and Monsanto and Roundup that will interest many of you who live in or near agricultural areas of this country or eat the produce thereof. In our second half, we will be interviewing the chairman, the president of the National Coalition of the Homeless, and talk about that problem in America, which gets way less attention than it ought to have, especially now that it is growing. So let's jump right in. Dock workers in Australia have been striking, pushing, demanding, demonstrating for quite some time now. Their object is a company called DP World. It is one of the largest operators of port facilities in the world. It's based in Dubai, and it operates 60 ports and terminals around the world. It took in last year, to give you an idea, $24.4 billion in revenue. It is a monster corporation. And it is now in the process of installing AI, artificial intelligence, and threatening to fire workers because they can be replaced by automated AI-driven cranes and conveyors and many of the other equipments used on docks. And the union won't have it. Maritime Union of Australia is the name of the union, and it has said, we will not permit this, and we have a demand and a counterproposal. We're not going to be against the technology. We think that's perfectly reasonable. We just want to share in the benefits that this technology makes available. So we are not going to let you fire workers and replace them. Here's what we're going to do. You're going to reduce the work week from 35 hours to 28 hours. And that means you're going to pay us the same, but we're going to be able to do much more work because of the AI, right? That's why you're installing it. You'll still make out money. You'll still make some profits, but you will share the benefits of the technology with us. We get extra leisure, 7 hours a week, to be precise, dropping from 35 to 28. This is a very important demand. It shows the sophistication of the labor movement not to be told, oh, we'll retrain you, not to be told, here's a severance package. Oh, no, no, no, no. You don't take the job away. That's the first demand. Afterwards, we'll talk about what else can be done. But you give us a share of the benefits of a new technology, you don't get it only for profit. A similar story in a different setting, in Europe. We're in Germany. We're dealing with the largest corporation in Germany, the Volkswagen company. It is the number two automobile producing company in the world. Number one is Toyota. And Volkswagen is unfortunately located in Europe. Why do I say unfortunately? Because Europe is in a decline that is removing it from the center of the world that it has occupied for the last three or four centuries, literally by colonialism creating that world in many ways, linked together by the colonial experience. We now live in an era of anti-colonialism, the breakdown, the refusal of people in Asia, Africa, and Latin America to be subordinated to Europeans, and the Europeans are facing what they themselves helped to create. Empire, anti-empire. Colonialism, anti-colonialism. And it's making life hard. In addition, the Europeans are busily shooting themselves in the foot. Their war with Russia in Ukraine has led to them cutting off imports of gas and oil from Russia. That was the cheapest energy anywhere available in the world and gave Europe a chance, a competitive advantage, because they had cheap Russian oil and gas. They don't get that anymore. They refused. They thought they could pressure Russia into quitting the Ukraine war. Big mistake. And it now means that the Europeans have to pay more for energy than anywhere else in the world, and their competitiveness is collapsing. The second thing that Germans didn't count on was the rise of the People's Republic of China, which has outcompeted them in producing automobiles. Wow. They can't sell their exports because of Chinese competition, and they're uncompetitive because of the price of oil and gas. So what Volkswagen is doing is thinking about leaving Germany. They actually explored that coming to the United States earlier this year. When that didn't work out, they announced a few weeks ago that they were laying off, hear me, 100,000 workers in Germany all at once. Well, turns out in Germany there's a law. It's a law won by socialist governments and socialist labor unions decades ago. It's called the Volkswagen Law because it applied particularly to them. But it's part of a larger movement in Germany called Mitbestimmung in Germany, which means workers have a right to be part of the directors of enterprises. So Volkswagen has a supervisory council. On it sit representatives of workers, unions, and local politicians. You have to get a majority on the supervisory council to lay off workers. Right now, the workers' representatives, elected by the workers, are a majority on the council, on the supervisory council, and they've announced new layoffs. Wow. Turns out workers can have power. Turns out they can have power inside the corporation. Turns out it can save their jobs. Turns out Politicians and corporate executives have to go back to the drawing boards because the workers have said, you're not going to do what you say you're going to do, because we're not going to let you. Think about it. My next update has to do with a company called Private Suites. You may not have heard it, so let me explain to you about it. Private Suites already exist at the following American airports: Miami, Dallas-Fort Worth, Los Angeles, and Hartsfield-Jackson, Atlanta. What is a private suite? It's a private terminal. If you're on a flight, the flight doesn't go to the regular terminal. Well, you know, where all the rest of us plebeian folks have to go when we fly somewhere. No. You go to a special terminal just for you. And it has wonderful appointments that the rest of us cannot know anything about. Right now, the private suites is in the news because they're setting one up, or they're trying to get permission to set one up at San Francisco Airport. Get ready now. If you want to fly to a private terminal, you can do so on a regular commercial flight. One flight, this service will cost you $1,295. If you want to do it for the whole year, so that all your flights are to the private terminal, $4,850 for the year. So one measure, if you needed it, of the inequality in this country. This is what in other countries is called flying first class, second class, third class, fourth class, or a class so low we don't have numbers for it. And you know where most of us are ending up. If you've never heard of private suites, it's because you can't afford them. And now my last story before we switch to our guest. Many of you know the Bayer company. It's a German chemical company, pronounced in the United States, Bayer. Bayer aspirin is one of the things they're famous for. They recently bought another company you may have heard of, Monsanto. So now I'm going to give you a brief insight into how corporate capitalism works. One of the products produced by Bayer is a weed killer called Roundup. And Roundup is made from a chemical called glyphosate, or glyphosate, depending on how you pronounce it. There have been court cases now for years against the use of Roundup in our agriculture, in our gardens, on the grounds that it has cancer-causing ingredients. That fight was recently resolved when the Farming Organizations of America, organized by Bayer, got together and pleaded with the courts not to deny them the use of Roundup because it's good for their weed-killing objectives. And they won that. Within weeks, Monsanto, a subsidiary of Bayer who produces the glyphosate that goes into Roundup, petitioned the United States government to impose huge tariffs on China. Why? Because China produces glyphosate, but it produces it much cheaper than American can. And Monsanto, which is the competitor here, doesn't want to have to compete against Chinese cheaper glyphosate. So guess what? They turned around, petitioned the government. If the tariffs that they want go in, the price of Roundup will go way up because it has to deal with higher prices for glyphosate than what they were required to pay before. Good for the profits of Monsanto that can charge the high prices. They don't have Chinese competition. But who gets screwed? The farmers. They just went to help Bayer. And Bayer is now turning around and screwing the farmers.

0: Welcome back, friends, to the second half of today's economic update. I am very pleased, very proud, in fact, to bring to our microphones Donald H. Whitehead, Jr. He is a remarkable person, and we chose him because of that. He's a veteran homelessness, substance abuse, and racial equity expert. He has 30 years of experience, personal recovery, and leadership roles, including executive director of the National Coalition for the Homeless. He has influenced legislation, led housing initiatives, served on advisory committees, testified before Congress, and appeared on major media. He is also a comedian and an actor. So first of all, welcome, Donald Whitehead, and thank you for your time.
1: Well, thank you for having me, and I am just honored to be here today.
0: All right, good. Let me begin with a blunt question, but one that I know is necessary for my own work around the country. What would you say is the size or the extent of homelessness in the U.S. today? Is this a problem that we have as a society? Is it growing? That kind of, give us a framework for the rest of our conversation.
1: You know, on first thought, that would be an easy question to answer. Unfortunately, it's very complicated. The Department of Housing and Urban Development, they do what's called the point in time count. And every year at the end of January, they count the number of people in shelter and the number of people on the streets of the country. So from that particular number, there's about 750,000 people on any given night. But if you look at throughout the year, I would say the number is closer to about 5 million people experiencing homelessness over that time. What the point in time count is good for is to look at trends. And what we saw between 2024 and 2026, I'm sorry, 2023 and 2025 was a 30% increase in homelessness, one of the largest increases in history. This year we saw a slight decrease, but we think that has more to do with people being forced into isolation than it does with anything else. And I can talk more about that a little later.
0: And I'm struck because our mutual friend, Rob Robinson, gives a wonderful talk about this point in time being chosen in the depths of winter.
1: Yes.
0: When people are desperately trying to find, of course, a way out of the cold. You know, what a number you would get would be quite different if it were July or June or something like that.
1: Absolutely.
0: All right. I want to get, before we get into too many of the weeds there, I want to get some of the bigger issues. It seems to me that we now are in a time when an increasing number of states or at least people across this country view the homeless, maybe because it's growing, the homeless problem, as though the people who have no home are ipso facto criminals in some sense. It's called, I believe, the criminalization of homelessness. Tell us about what does that mean and is that happening and what's going on there?
1: So basically what it means is that people are fined, they're jailed, they're arrested simply because they're homeless. So regardless of what the issue may be, regardless of the underlying issue that got them there, the way it's being treated in many cities, there was a Supreme Court decision back in 2024, the Grants Pass versus Johnson decision. Prior to that, if there wasn't enough shelter in the community, you couldn't arrest, fine, or jail people. But that decision, the Supreme Court found that it wasn't cruel or unusual to arrest people, even if you didn't have enough shelter. The problem with that decision is there's not enough shelter in the United States. And since that time, over 360 cities have instituted these policies that make it criminal to be homeless in America. Now, we've always had vagrancy laws. They got outlawed in the 70s, but there's more of a mean-spirited approach these days when it comes to the homeless population.
0: And then the idea is, I just want to get it in my head, that a person who, for example, doesn't have enough income or doesn't have a job or and therefore can't pay for a home is a criminal because he or she

0: can't pay for the home. There's a step missing there. Normally, doesn't it? A criminal has to do a bad thing. This is not a bad thing. This is, I mean, it's a tragedy for the individual, but what's the point of putting them in jail when they're only going to therefore have even poorer chance of ever earning the income needed to have a home?
1: And the other part of that is when they're released, they're still homeless. You haven't solved their homelessness at all. You've delayed it, but you've also provided the illusion that you're actually doing something about homelessness. What solves homelessness is housing. It's institutionalization that the person is requesting. So we not only see the institutionalization in jail, we see some communities forcing people into mental health institutions. So it really is really out of hand. It's gotten to a place where it's a draconian practice. Two examples, in Tennessee, it's a felony with up to 6 years in prison. In Louisiana, the person can be sentenced to hard labor. And in Kentucky, they had a stand your ground law that says you can use violence up to and including deadly violence if you find someone homeless on your property.
0: Well, how do you account for this? What's going on here?
1: The administration, the current administration, the Trump administration, issued an executive order that basically says he wanted to clean the streets of America. And he actually, in that, did actually point out homeless people as part of cleaning streets in America. So it dehumanizes, it criminalizes people experiencing homelessness. And the true issue is the underlying reasons behind homelessness are the lack of affordable housing. And even if people do have sometimes mental or substance abuse issues, they should be given substance abuse treatment. And jail, we know that 80% of the people with mental health issues don't get treatment there. So it's not solving the problem in any way. But this is something the administration, it's kind of similar with spending all of our dollars on fountains and beautification versus spending the dollars we need to provide housing.
0: You know, I'm an economist, and I can attest to the incredible rise in rents in this country. Nobody who has even a passing knowledge of our economy would be unaware that obviously homelessness rising has something to do with the rising cost of homes, especially with the absolute increase, or even if you relate the increase in the price of housing to the increase in wages and salaries, they don't keep up with the price of the rentals, and therefore we're going to get home. I mean, blaming the individual who's homeless under these circumstances strikes me as cruel and unjust and immoral behavior, but you know, we're getting used to it.
1: Well, it absolutely lets the government, who is truly responsible for providing resources to keep up with inflation and housing costs. Harvard just did a study, and the gap in affordable housing is at the highest in our history. The National Low Income Housing Coalition does a study, and what they find is that people earning minimum wage can't find housing anywhere in the United States for a two-bedroom and only 10% for a one-bedroom. So it's the structural issues that are causing homelessness, as you said. But we're addressing a structural issue by making it a personal issue. About a quarter of all the people that are homeless are children. You can't blame it on personal responsibility when you have that many children. There's a couple of really great books that look at the hidden homeless. You know, these are families. Do you know that the largest portion of the unsheltered population are 55 and older? So we're not taking care of our families. We're not taking care of our seniors. And we've never had the resources at the level of need in this country. So we keep providing emergency resources for a problem that needs structural changes.
0: Let me move on to this. Tell me about the Cicero Foundation and what role it plays in all of this.
1: So the Cicero organization is a group that is promoting the use of criminalization, and they've been successful in getting a number of state legislatures to pass bills that criminalize homelessness. Now, if you look at the origins of this organization, they were founded by Joe Lonsdale and the owner of a Planeteer. And both of those individuals are also involved in both. Peter Thiel is the other person that I wanted to mention. They have been involved in both private prisons and surveillance. And so they're promoting this as if it's a compassionate idea, when it's really to provide more prisoners and more opportunity to surveil people to major corporations run by millionaires and billionaires. And so it is a very cynical way of approaching an issue that needs a compassionate response. We are very much opposed, and there was a recent study that really demonstrates the link between the private prison industry and this group that is forcing and pushing communities, because they have unlimited resources, to move towards these criminalization practices.
0: So the irony, if I'm understanding you, let me connect the dots here. So these are corporations intimately involved with private prisons and private control of populations, and they're busy at the same time criminalizing homelessness. So we have a corporation that is taking the steps to make more money in what it is already invested in by getting the laws to deliver to them the population that will be paid for by the government in their prisons.
1: Exactly. Exactly. And it's insidious. It is a draconian practice. No one should be benefiting from people that are marginalized in our community. And that's exactly what's happening. This is not a solution. Again, as we said, you can criminalize and institutionalize people as long as you want to, but until they get a house, they're still homeless. Until they get an apartment, they're still living on the streets in the parks of the cities across this country.
0: I wonder if you could, I know this is speculative, but I live in New York City. I'm speaking to you from New York City. And I'm also aware, just by living here, that there are many people crowded into apartment spaces. They're not homeless. They have a bed, but it is part of a room originally designed for one person in which four people are now cohabiting. There is no measure of that, and yet it suggests that everything you say about homelessness applies to a much larger number of people that we can only imagine when you understand that the causes are rents very high, incomes inadequate.
1: Absolutely. We believe that those people should be counted. And when I talked about the numbers, those people aren't included in those numbers, nor are people that pay for weekly hotels, for instance, because they can't afford a regular rent at an apartment. So that's part of the problem. Congress sees that point in time number, and they think that's who they should provide resources. And the numbers are exponentially larger than that. And we have to get to the point where the resources meet the need, or we'll continue this. And we know the communities are much safer. They're much better when people are housed in this country. So we got to get to the point where there's an opportunity for people to not be facing eviction on a regular basis, to cycle in and out of sleeping in cars and pay by week hotels and doubled up. When you're doubled up, I lived that situation as both a child and an adult, and there is no security. You walk around in silence because you're worried about somebody saying, hey, you got to go. That's no way for human beings to live in the richest country in the world.
0: Donald Whitehead, I wish we had more time. Maybe I'll get back to you in a few months and get an update on what you're doing. But my best wishes for your coalition and for your activities. Thank you very much for your time and for your expertise. And to all of you, my audience, as always, I look forward to speaking with you again next week.
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1: 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I'm Alex Wise.

0: this is a pathway to get people more connected to the issues around climate change and start to understand how we can all make a difference. It starts within our own communities. It starts with appreciating the wonder of the animals that are living among us and our participation in those ecosystems.
1: Many listeners are probably familiar with the term misanthrope, combining the Greek misein, to hate, and anthropos, human. It means someone who doesn't like people, and most of us probably know one or two such folks, for better or for worse. But today, we're talking about synanthropes, plants and animals that live and thrive by hanging around human beings in human environments. This week on Sea Change Radio, we speak with Dan Werb, an epidemiologist whose new book, Our Wild Familiars, How Animals Are Adapting to Cities and Reshaping the Natural World, delves into the fascinating domain of synanthropic creatures. Come dumpster diving with us as we learn more about raccoons, rats, and coyotes, and how we're all existentially linked

0: I'm joined now on SeaChange Radio by Dan Werb. He is an associate professor at UC San Diego, and his new book is entitled Our Wild Familiars: How Animals Are Adapting to Cities and Reshaping the Natural World. 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
1: Thanks so much for having me, Alex.
0: You're an epidemiologist. Take us through your fascination with creatures that we all are familiar with but have never known them, probably as synanthropes. What is a synanthrope and why did you decide to turn your attention to these creatures?
1: Sure. So synanthrope is this amazing word that refers to living organisms that have adapted to human-modified environments. So, you know, in simple language, these are urban creatures. They're urban wild animals like house sparrows and raccoons and squirrels. But they're also, you know, increasingly wilder, charismatic, interesting, sometimes threatened animals. You know, like we've seen coyotes moving into cities. We're now seeing in some places in North America, like in the Arctic Circle, polar bears that have become synanthropic. So they've become established in towns in the Arctic Circle. And, you know, coming out of the pandemic, I was really interested in finding a way to reconnect with the world around me. And, you know, I came upon this word synanthrope, and it really opened up a whole sort of world for me. And, you know, when you start understanding this class of creatures as kind of like adapted to urban spaces, the upshot here is that you then start understanding urban spaces as ecosystems. And that is a really cool way to begin to reconnect with the natural world, because, you know, the implication here is that you don't have to leave a city to reconnect with nature. Nature is all around us. And, you know, that's not just a cliche phrase. It's the truth in some really meaningful ways. You know, for a long time, biologists have considered cities as biological deserts. So places where nothing really could live, because these environments were so hostile that it seemed impossible that any form of life other than humans could really survive, let alone thrive there. But over the past 20 years, there's been this discipline of urban ecology that has emerged, where, you know, you have ecologists who aren't just ignoring urban environments, but are focusing on them and trying to understand them as ecosystems in their own right. And surprisingly, what they found is that cities aren't biological deserts. In fact, they're quite the opposite. In a lot of cases, cities are more biodiverse than the areas that surround them.
0: In the book, you give us an example. Maybe you can expand on that. These urban micro ecosystems where you talk about, I forget what the animal is. Was it a raccoon or a rat? Dumpster diving in a Walmart parking lot. And now that sounds fine, but then go across the street where there's a 50-mile-an-hour speed limit. That's a completely different ecosystem, maybe 100 yards away.
1: Yeah, so this is the challenge that urban animals face when they're trying to adapt to these spaces, is that, you know, you think about a forest, right? Like a forest is a largely continuous environment. Yes, there may be a pond or a cliff or a, you know, a boulder, but by and large, these are environments that can be understood that are not, you know, they don't have like the absurd right angles and sharp turns that we have in cities. In cities, ecologists, you know, they think of different spaces in cities as a series of microhabitats. And just like what you're describing, you know, these microhabitats are separated by barriers that often make it really difficult, if not impossible, for animals to navigate across. So, you know, highways are a great example. A highway, you know, to us is a transit corridor. For an animal, it's like a speeding wall of metal.
0: It's a death trap.
1: It is a death trap. It is a boundary that is almost impossible for them to cross over. And so, you know, animals have to adapt to smaller fragmented ecosystems within cities. And they also have to understand the boundaries and the barriers that they face. And, you know, in the case of the raccoon, you know, the way this book is set up is that I visited a different city and profiled a different urban creature for every chapter. Chapter one starts in Toronto, where there are anywhere between 100,000 and 640,000 raccoons. So this is, Toronto is very much a raccoon city, so much so that, you know, in terms of the numbers, there is an actual city of raccoons living in the larger human city of Toronto. And raccoons have found a way, because they are so, their cognition is so plastic, that they're able to kind of adapt and learn and unlearn different lessons depending on the micro habitat that they find themselves in within cities. And so, you know, you talked about dumpster diving in a Walmart parking lot. That's very different than what they face just a few yards, you know, down the hill at a street, where they have to then make, you know, they have to navigate vehicles traveling at high speeds in two different directions. If they manage to cross the street, they might find themselves in a city park where they have to adapt to, you know, identifying garbages. Maybe there are coyotes in that park. Maybe there are other prey that they can feed on. Beyond that, maybe there are houses, right? And so then they have to navigate through attics or roofs or things like that. In each of these little microhabitats, they need to learn new lessons and discard the lessons that they've learned previously that won't serve them there. And in the case of raccoons, I mean, it's such a fascinating situation, because they are not primates. They should not be able to think like humans. But this paradigm reversal, right, where it's like you learn something and then you can unlearn it, is a very human trait. It's not a trait that is consistently found among the order of the carnivora, which the raccoons are a part of, like dogs or weasels or felines or anything like that. And yet raccoons have adapted. They've actually evolved in cities to be able to think differently, to solve all of these many puzzles.
0: The raccoon has been in the news just last week when Erling Haaland, the soccer star from Norway, came back off the plane to Norway holding a stuffed raccoon with like whiskey in it or something. It was just a curio, but it made me think, why the fascination with raccoons in Norway? They have raccoons in Norway, right?
1: I mean, they certainly have them in Germany. I don't know if there are raccoons as far north as Norway. That's a good question. I mean, I think they're, in the case of Toronto, which was one of the FIFA World Cup host cities, you go to Toronto and you're confronted with imagery of raccoons, if not raccoons themselves, pretty much everywhere. You know, there are, the local airline is branded with a raccoon. There are so many raccoon-themed breweries and cafes. Like, a single raccoon died 10 years ago. And its death on a street corner actually prompted this bizarre viral situation where people were lining up and putting flowers down and giving it gifts and lighting votive candles. Eventually, it was called Conrad posthumously. And there is now on the site of where this single raccoon died in Toronto. And just to give you a sense, raccoons die in Toronto every day. There's nothing surprising about a raccoon death. But for whatever reason, this single raccoon death galvanized the entire city and became this worldwide viral phenomenon, and to the point that there is now a monument in Toronto to Conrad the raccoon. It's like a heritage moment in the city of Toronto, the death of this single raccoon. So yeah, they're fascinating creatures. They're cheeky. They are seemingly totally unafraid of humans. They're extremely intelligent. far more intelligent and canny than it feels like they should be. And, you know, the combination of their cognitive flexibility and their incredible capacity to manipulate objects with very flexible paws has made them a pretty unstoppable urban force.

0: This is Alex Wise on Sea Change Radio, and I'm speaking to epidemiologist Dan Werb. His new book is Our Wild Familiars. So, Dan, we've been talking about raccoons, but let's talk about another very adaptable creature, the rat. I was shocked to hear that rats were almost extinct 50,000 years ago. These seem like pretty dynamic creatures, but that symbiosis with human existence has really allowed them to flourish. Why don't you expand?
1: Yeah, I mean, the story of the rat is really a story of its relationship and exploitation of human environments. 50,000 years ago, humans weren't, you know, settling in large communities. They were hunter-gatherers. And it's about 10,000 years ago during the Neolithic Revolution when humans became agricultural, an agricultural species. That meant that we created these sedentary communities, larger communities, instead of just a few dozen humans together. There were now a few hundred humans that lived together and lived together in places where they were suddenly producing agricultural surpluses. That has been the lifeline for the rat. The rat's success in weathering this sort of like, brief risk of extinction really is related to the fact that it was an early adopter of human modified environments during the Neolithic. And since then, it has just been able to adapt itself to urban areas.
0: Both cerebrally and physiologically, right?
1: Yeah. I mean, so it's been at least 10,000 years that rats have been living and exploiting human communities, right? More recently, there's evidence of the fact that some urban environments can rapidly speed up rat evolution down to the level of their genome.
0: You give an example about New York City introducing these poisons to try to eradicate rats, but they just were like, we're fine after a few generations.
1: Exactly. Yeah. So in the 1950s, you know, faced with a massive rat problem, New York City's sanitation department launched this huge campaign of rat poison. Right. So they just tried to poison their way through their rat problem using this anticoagulant rodenticide. And as you say, you know, within just 10 years or so, rats became entirely immune to it.
0: And then they came up with a new one, right?
1: Yeah. They tried again with a different anticoagulant rodenticide, and the same thing happened. And there's evidence now of such intense evolution across rat populations in New York City that scientists have been able to identify different lineages of rats in uptown Manhattan versus downtown Manhattan. They are, you know, and what this tells us is that they are breeding so successfully, they are creating so many offspring, and also that, you know, once a rat gets established in a neighborhood, it's not going anywhere. And its children, its litter are not going anywhere either. They can stay in place. They don't have to travel very far. And slowly is creating these different lineages of uptown and downtown rats in New York City, which is just a testament to how effective they have been at adapting themselves. Another, what I find totally fascinating about urban rats is that, you know, over the past 50 million years, rats have been evolving longer teeth to crack harder foods, like to break through seeds, to, you know, basically navigate through a world that provides them with sustenance.
0: It's pretty good for like gnawing through plastic garbage cans then as well.
1: Yeah, well, in New York City, 50 million years has been abruptly reversed, because over the past few hundred years, we've actually seen New York City rats evolve to have flatter and blunter and broader teeth.
0: Why is that?
1: So the reason is that they're able to better consume softer, chewier foods. What is the softest, chewiest food of New York City? It's pizza. Like the New York City's love of pizza has actually prompted a rapid evolution in rats to adapt themselves to better consume it. And this is abruptly, as I said, it's abruptly reversed 50 million years of evolution towards sharper teeth.
0: That's crazy. I couldn't help but think, why did rats almost wipe out half of Europe? How do you explain the evolution of a creature that carried a disease that led to the bubonic plague? It seems like evolution was not working correctly for the rat, because the rat would benefit from more humans, not less.
1: Yeah, I mean, you know, there is this long-standing relationship between synanthropes, these urban animals, and pathogens. Again, this started in the Neolithic during the Neolithic Revolution, around 10,000 years ago. Before that, viruses did not cause epidemics among humans because there simply weren't enough humans in a particular community to start the transmission cycles required for pathogens to adapt themselves efficiently to infecting humans. It really took until we started gathering in agricultural communities starting 10,000 years ago that we started to see pathogens spill over into humans in a way that caused epidemics. This is when, you know, a number of different pathogens, lots of bacteria, tuberculosis. It was the first indications of the Black Plague were during the Neolithic Revolution. And again, the reason is the presence of wild animals, synanthropes, in human modified environments, along with agricultural animals, so cattle. And that combination of animals has only increased over the last 10,000 years, to the point where now, you know, we are in a situation in which the presence of wild animals in urban settings is one of the key risk factors for spillover events, for the next, you know, outbreak, epidemic, or pandemic. So there's this long-standing relationship. It's not all good news and, you know, fun times with the animals around us, though, you know, the book really is focused primarily on kind of that wonder that we can feel when we're connected with animals. But there is a relatively sobering flip side to this, that if we want to create a sustainable relationship with the natural world, which is what we need to do if we want to reduce the risk of a future pandemic, like, it does start at a certain extent within urban settings and our understanding of how we can manage animal populations within urban settings. And, you know, that's, I don't think it's necessarily cause for despair. I actually just think that what we need to do is, again, recognize that urban centers are legitimate ecosystems in their own right. They're urban ecosystems. They're bizarre. They are built in our very strange image. And so the kinds of relationships between different species are often quite surprising. But they still obey the natural laws of the planet. And so if we start thinking about cities as ecosystems that are worthy of conservation, and in which we should be working towards kind of sustainable planning, I think that can really help solve a lot of these challenges that we have, not only around, you know, potential spillover events, but also around human wildlife conflict. And I would argue that this is a pathway to get people more connected to the issues around climate change and start to understand how we can all make a difference. It starts within our own communities. It starts with appreciating the wonder of the animals that are living among us and our participation in those ecosystems.

0: This is Alex Wise on Sea Change Radio, and I'm speaking to author Dan Werb. His new book is entitled Our Wild Familiars, How Animals Are Adapting to Cities and Reshaping the Natural World. So, Dan, you were talking about how over tens of thousands of years, synanthropes, these wild animals that live among us, you mentioned cattle, but let's turn to more urban domesticated animals. In your research, how have you found that these two types of creatures have overlapped and evolved either together or split off from each other?
1: Yeah, I mean, it's interesting, right? Like, they're one of the most ubiquitous wild animal in cities is a previously domesticated one, and that's the pigeon. And so there is this evolution within cities of domesticated animals becoming wilder. There's always also kind of the speculation about whether some animals might simply domesticate themselves, and that has been the cause of some expert punditry recently around raccoons. But you know, pigeons are super interesting because we see them as this nuisance. They're always underfoot, but that's a feature of their adaptation to city life, not a bug. Pigeons, even though they don't realize it, have recognized that being close to humans is protective against attacks from other predators. So if a pigeon is underfoot, it's not going to be attacked by a red-tailed hawk or a coyote. Those animals would not dare to come into our space. And so, you know, it's fascinating the ways that different animals operate within urban ecosystems. As I said, it's often surprising and counterintuitive. You know, it's part of the wonder, I think, of living in cities, that we have created these ecosystems that operate in such strange and complex ways.
0: Could you explain dogs and coyotes? That dynamic seems to be a constant ebb and flow in a lot of cities around North America.
1: Yeah, and you know, like there's some speculation around whether coyotes are even a separate species, right? Like coyotes and wolves, some biologists consider them the same, like two subspecies of the same species. And so coyotes, you know, they're both attracted to dogs in cities if they're looking for mates, while also, you know, in some cases, obviously being coming into conflict with dogs. If you visit Nextdoor posts, that online social network in a lot of cities, like you will see lots of concern around conflict and between coyotes and pets. And this is a real flashpoint, but I think it speaks again to the need for us to understand how we can modify our urban environments to reduce conflict. And that's going to be increasingly important as more and more wild animals move into urban centers over the next few decades.
0: Well, I have lots of other questions for you, but I recommend our listeners check out your new book instead and read that. Our Wild Familiars, How Animals Are Adapting to Cities and Reshaping the Natural World, Dan Werb. Dan, thanks so much for being my guest on Sea Change Radio.
1: Thanks for having me. It was super fun.

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2: The American attempt to combine domestic democracy with tyranny over foreigners is hopelessly contradictory and hypocritical. A country can be democratic or it can be imperialistic, but it cannot be both. The American political system failed to prevent this combination from developing, and I believe that it is by now probably incapable of correcting it. The evidence strongly suggests that the legislative and judicial branches of our government have become so servile in the presence of the imperial presidency, they have largely lost the ability to respond in a principled and independent manner.
3: That's Chalmers Johnson, and this is Alternative Radio. I'm David Barsamyan. This edition of AR features Chalmers Johnson on militarism, empire, and the decline of democracy. In ruling circles and in the media, it is not polite to talk about the United States as an empire. It's all fine and dandy to talk about Rome and British, French, and Soviet empires, but not when it comes to talking about American empire. If you do, you'll be ridiculed and labeled as some kind of loony Marxist. But there it is, with its hubris and arrogance and colossal military budget, and its many bases straddling the globe, and its wars and interventions. Simply stated, imperialism erodes democracy. The signs of U.S. decline are everywhere to be seen and felt. The Pentagon and the military-industrial complex and the vast sums of money it commands have greatly weakened the proverbial guardrails that protect democracy. To talk about these issues is Chalmers Johnson. He was professor emeritus at the University of California, San Diego. He's the author of many books. He passed away in 2010. This never-before-broadcast classic was recorded in San Diego in 2007. And now, Chalmers Johnson on militarism, empire, and the decline of democracy.
2: History tells us that one of the most unstable political combinations is a country like the United States today that tries to be both a domestic democracy and a foreign imperialist. But why this is so can be a very abstract subject. I think that the best way to introduce this is to say a few words about my new book, Nemesis, and try to explain why I gave it the subtitle, The Last Days of the American Republic. Nemesis is the third of three books that have grown out of my research over the past 8 years. In the year 2000, I published a book called Blowback. The concept blowback, a CIA term, does not mean just retaliation for things our government has done to and in foreign countries. It refers to retaliation for the numerous illegal operations we've carried out abroad that were kept totally secret from the American public. These operations include the clandestine overthrows of governments we do not like. In fact, the word blowback was used in the after-action report of the first of these, that is the overthrow of the Iranian government for the sake of the British Petroleum Company in 1953. The after-action report was just declassified in the year 2000. clandestine overthrow of governments, training foreign militaries in the techniques of state terrorism, rigging elections in foreign countries, interfering with the economic viability of countries that seem to threaten the interests of American companies, and the torture and assassination of selected foreigners. The fact that these actions are secret means that when the retaliation comes, as it did so spectacularly on September 11th, 2001, the American public is unable to put the events in context, so they tend to support acts intended to lash out against the alleged perpetrators, thereby commonly preparing the ground for yet another cycle of blowback. I began doing research on the network of 737 American military bases we maintain around the world. 737. There are quite a few, actually more than that, but that's the official number. We now station over 500,000 U.S. troops, spies, contractors, dependents, and others on military bases located in more than 130 countries, many of them presided over by dictatorial regimes that have given their citizens no say in the decision to let us in. My research into our base world resulted in my second book, The Sorrows of Empire. Some people question whether what we do abroad as a nation can be called imperialism. The British ruled India, much of Africa, large swaths of the Middle East, through their colonies. They did not dominate these places through consent, but through direct military force. Similarly, the Dutch dominated Indonesia, the French Indochina and Algeria, the Japanese Korea and Taiwan. These two we recognize as empires. But what the Russians had in Eastern Europe, the system of ally of satellites from Bulgaria to East Germany, ruled through the Soviet Red Army, was also a form of empire. Moscow dominated these countries through huge military forces stationed on their borders or based in their territories, local pro-Soviet puppets, and economic integration into the Soviet bloc system. This is the sort of empire the U.S. has created and is now trying to maintain by way of its military forces and its bases and threats such as those it issues daily against Iran, North Korea, Venezuela, the Palestinians, and other regimes we don't approve of. To do this, the president has assumed powers specifically denied him by our Constitution, and the Congress abdicated its responsibilities to balance the power of the executive branch. We have a perfectly good means in the Constitution for getting rid of unsatisfactory political leaders. It's called impeachment. In her first speech, Speaker Pelosi said, impeachment is off the table. If impeachment is off the table, then maybe the Republic is off the table. Until the 2004 presidential election, ordinary citizens of the United States could at least claim that our foreign policy, including our illegal invasion of Iraq, was the work of George Bush's administration, and that we had not put him in office. In 2000, Bush lost the popular vote and was appointed president thanks to the intervention of the Supreme Court in a 5-4 decision. But in November 2004, regardless of claims about voter fraud, Bush actually won the popular vote by well over 3.5 million ballots, making his regime and his wars ours. Whether Americans intended it or not, we are now seen around the world as approving the torture of captives at Abu Ghraib prison in Iraq, at Bagram Air Base in Kabul, at Guantanamo Bay, Cuba, and at secret CIA prisons around the world, as well as having endorsed Bush's claim that as commander-in-chief in wartime, he is beyond all constraints of the Constitution or international law. As he has repeatedly said to us, I am the decider. It's hard to think of something more anti-constitutional than that remark. That is, there is no decider in our Constitution. Decisions are taken by consensus. It was structured that way in order to prevent the rise of a tyrant or a dictator. We are now saddled with a rigged economy based on record-setting trade and fiscal deficits, the most secretive and intrusive American government in memory, the pursuit of preventive war as a basis for foreign policy, and a potential epidemic of nuclear proliferation as other nations attempt to adjust to and defend themselves from our own behavior, while our own already staggering nuclear arsenal expands toward first-strike primacy, and we expend unimaginable billions on warfare in outer space. In Nemesis, I present historical, political, economic, and philosophical evidence of where our current behavior is likely to lead. I believe that maintaining our empire abroad requires resources and commitments that will inevitably undercut our domestic democracy and in the end produce a military dictatorship or its civilian equivalent. The combination of huge standing armies, almost continuous wars, our growing economic dependence on the military-industrial complex, and ruinous military expenses are destroying our republican structure in favor of an imperial presidency. By imperial structure, I mean, of course, the separation of powers and elaborate checks and balances that the founders of our country wrote into the Constitution as the main bulwarks against dictatorship and tyranny. We are on the brink of losing our democracy for the sake of keeping our empire. Once a nation starts down that path, the dynamics that apply to all empires come into play. Isolation, overstretch, the uniting of forces opposed to imperialism, and bankruptcy. History is intrusive on this dilemma. If we choose to keep our empire, as the Roman Republic did, we will certainly lose our democracy and grimly await the eventual blowback that imperialism generates. It is also always worth remembering the Roman Republic, since it was so explicitly a model to the founders of our country, particularly Madison, provided so many precedents in fixed term limits, the veto, fixed election dates, one thing after another. The Roman Republic was based on the most elaborate separation of powers that ever was created. There is an alternative, however. We could, like the British Empire after World War II, keep our democracy by giving up our empire. I don't want to overstate this. The British did not do a particularly brilliant job of liquidating their empire. The most intractable places on earth today are all part of the residue of this alleged benevolent empire, that is Palestine, Cyprus, Kashmir, Ireland. There were several clear cases where British imperialists defined their nation's commitment to democracy in order to keep their foreign privileges. Kenya in the 1950s, the Anglo-French-Israeli invasion of Egypt in 1956 are particularly savage examples. But the overall thrust of post-war British history is clear. The people of the British Isles, after the defeat of Nazism, realized that in order to keep the jewel in the crown of their empire, India, it would require that they resort, as they had so often in the past, to administrative massacres. In order to do that, Britain itself would have to become a tyranny. They therefore chose democracy over imperialism, gave up their empire, and remain a democracy today. In her book, The Origins of Totalitarianism, the political philosopher Hannah Arendt writes about British imperialism, and I quote, "On the whole, it was a failure because of the dichotomy between the nation-state's legal principles and the methods needed to oppress other people permanently. The failure was neither necessary nor due to ignorance or incompetence. British imperialism knew very well that administrative massacres could keep India in bondage, but they also knew that public opinion at home would not stand for such measures. Imperialism could have been a success if the nation-state had been willing to pay the price, to commit suicide and transform itself into a tyranny. It is one of the glories of Europe, and especially of Great Britain, that she preferred to liquidate the empire," unquote. I agree with this judgment. When one looks at the Blair government's unnecessary and futile support of Bush's invasion of Iraq, one can only conclude that it was an atavistic response, a British longing to relive the glories and cruelties of their past. The American attempt to combine domestic democracy with tyranny over foreigners is hopelessly contradictory and hypocritical. A country can be democratic or it can be imperialistic, but it cannot be both. The American political system failed to prevent this combination from developing, and I believe that it is by now probably incapable of correcting it. The evidence strongly suggests that the legislative and judicial branches of our government have become so servile in the presence of the imperial presidency, they have largely lost the ability to respond in a principled and independent manner. But given the conglomerate control of our mass media, the difficulties of mobilizing our large and diverse population, it seems unlikely. It is possible that at some future moment the U.S. military could actually take over the government and declare a dictatorship, though they would undoubtedly find a gentler, more user-friendly name for it. That is, after all, how the Roman Republic ended, by being turned over to a populist general, Julius Caesar, who after his

from Abu Ghraib prison and killers of civilians in Iraq have demonstrated to enlisted ranks that obedience to illegal orders can result in their being punished, whereas officers go free. No one knows whether ordinary American soldiers would obey clearly illegal orders to oust an elected government, or whether the officer corps has sufficient confidence to issue such orders. The present system already offers the military high command so much in funds, prestige, and future employment via the military-industrial revolving door that a perilous transition to anything like direct military rule would make little sense under reasonably normal conditions. So my guess is that the U.S. will maintain a facade of constitutional government and drift along until financial bankruptcy overtakes it. Bankruptcy will, of course, not mean the literal end of the United States any more than it did for Germany in 1923, China in 1948, or Argentina just a few years ago, 2001 and 2. It might, in fact, open the way for an unexpected restoration of the American system, or for military rule, revolution, or simply for some new development we cannot yet imagine. Certainly, such a bankruptcy would mean a drastic lowering of our standard of living, a loss of control over international affairs, a process of adjusting to the rise of other powers, including China and India, and a further discrediting of the notion that the United States is somehow exceptional compared to other nations. We will have to learn what it means to be a far poorer nation and the attitudes and manners that go with it. The deficit in the U.S. current account, that is, the imbalance in trading of goods and services, as well as the shortfall in all other cross-border payments, from interest income and rents to dividends and profits or direct investments, it underwent, in the last quarter of last year, its fastest ever quarterly deterioration. Those of you who remember your Econ 100AB course somewhere back in the Cenozoic will recall your professor saying that any time the current account deficit should rise to, say, 3% of GDP, the country is a basket case. Ours is at 6.4%. The trade deficit with China alone rose to $201.6 billion, the highest imbalance ever recorded with any country. Meanwhile, the country has lost nearly 3 million manufacturing jobs. To try to cope with these imbalances, Congress raised the national debt limit from $8.2 trillion to $8.96 trillion. The national debt is the total amount owed by the government and should not be confused with a federal budget deficit, the annual amount by which federal spending exceeds revenue. Had Congress not raised the debt limit, the U.S. government would not have been able to borrow more money and would have had to default on its massive debts. Among the creditors that financed this unprecedented sum, the two largest are the central banks of China and Japan, both of which are the managers of the huge trade surpluses these countries enjoy with the United States. This helps explain why our debt burden has not yet triggered what standard economic theory would dictate, a steep decline in the value of the U.S. dollar, followed by a severe contraction of the American economy because we could no longer afford the foreign goods we like so much. So far, both the Chinese and Japanese governments continue to be willing to be paid in dollars in order to sustain American purchases of their exports. For the sake of their own domestic employment, both countries lend huge amounts to the American Treasury, but there is no guarantee how long they will want to or be able to do so. Herb Stein used to be the chairman of the Council of Economic Advisers in a Republican administration, rather famously once said, things that can't go on forever don't. And that's what we're talking about. Marshall Auerbach, an international financial strategist whom I admire, says we've become a Blanche DuBois economy, named after the leading character, of course, in Tennessee Williams' play, A Streetcar Named Desire, heavily dependent, as was Blanche, on the kindness of strangers. Unfortunately, in our case, as in Blanche's, there are not many strangers left willing to support our illusions. So I believe and hope that our imperial venture will end not with a nuclear bang, but a financial whimper. It seems to be unlikely that a president or Congress from either party will or could manage to dismantle the military-industrial complex, end the secrecy and the black budgets that make public oversight of what our government does impossible. Bear in mind, 40% of the defense budget is not readable by any citizen, and for that matter, only by about five members of Congress, who never do it. And bring the president's secret army, the Central Intelligence Agency, under Democratic control. I therefore

0: or conclude that Nemesis, in Greek mythology, the goddess of vengeance, the punisher of hubris and arrogance, is already present in our country, simply biding her time before she makes her presence known. Thank you very much. I'd be glad to try to respond to questions and comments. The question was, what about the association between empire and capitalism? There's no question that money is being made by elites in this country and other capitalist countries. But I think it is today recognized as simplistic to try to reduce imperialism to merely economic motives. That, in fact, Schumpeter's great work on the subject said that imperialism is an atavism that is always present in the human mind, the desire to dominate. Imperialism does not ever work through consent. It is a form of pure tyranny. It can't mean anything else, despite the fact that there is a cottage industry of Englishmen publishing books about how lucky you were to have been a member of the British Empire. Again, it's never reported from the receiving end. Hard to think of anything that about which Americans are more gullible than television programs about the beauties of the British Empire. I don't think that, for example, you could easily explain the conquest of Iraq entirely in capitalist terms. The main purpose of the war was to replace the two lost pillars of our policies in East Asia. We lost Iran in 1979 as a result of our own foolishness in overthrowing Mohammad Mossadegh back in 1953 and bringing in the Shah. We had begun to lose Saudi Arabia because of the placing of American troops in Saudi Arabia after 1991, and many prominent devout Saudis, not least of whom was our former friend, asset, and partner Osama bin Laden, deeply resented the idea that the charge to the Saudi, to the House of Fahd, to defend the two most sacred sites in Islam, Mecca and Medina, should now be turned over to ignorant infidels. As a result of this, the Saudis began to tighten up on the use of our bases in Saudi Arabia, particularly Prince Sultan Air Base outside Riyadh. We finally had to close it, and we actually launched the attack on Iraq from Qatar. Yes, sir.
1: In the event of the projection that you are presenting in Nemesis of a transition from American hegemony, the ongoing needs of the larger concentrations of capital in Halliburton and elsewhere for protection of those assets would seem to suggest some new configuration, indeed, not necessarily a national one like China, but perhaps a new international institution. Could you comment on that trend and the danger it would pose, obviously, for democracy anywhere,
0: right,
1: including here?
0: Clearly, we're talking about an extremely complex new world that would come into being. I guess my tendency is to try and separate the obvious economic motives from the issues of imperialism. Imperialism is a choice we've made as a country. We didn't have to go in that direction. Our country was structured in such a way that we were not supposed to go in that direction. We've been warned repeatedly. The most famous warning of all is the one read at the opening session of every new Congress. It's George Washington's farewell address. The great enemy of liberty is standing armies, and it's the particular fatal enemy of Republican liberty, writes our first president. And he knew what he meant. He said standing armies will break the separation of powers. They will bring taxes, wealth, and everything to the presidency, take it away from the Congress and from the judiciary. It will have a tremendously weakening effect on federalism. That is, the states will become less and less important. Washington, D.C. prospers in all this. The next great warning was, of course, Dwight Eisenhower's own farewell address, in which he used a phrase, he invented it, military-industrial complex, the out-of-control interest in an arms industry, our growing dependence on it. In Nemesis, I devote a great deal of time to what I call military Keynesianism, that is, the use of the military budget in order to sustain the economy. We don't manufacture much in this country anymore, but we certainly do manufacture weapons, more than anybody else on Earth combined, and we sell them to anybody who wants them. All of this is to say, in a rather inchoate manner, it would be very hard to predict what economic order would come from the collapse of American imperialism. It would be such a shock to the Americans that one has to fear their own domestic reaction, the attempts of people to preserve their wealth at the expense of their fellow citizens. But I don't see any obvious economic correlations coming from this. In the meantime, what we call capitalism increasingly is as dictated by the ideology of Wall Street pundits. Neither China nor Japan, for example, today conform in any rational sense to what is taught in business schools in America. They are both a form of state socialism that puts the interests of the collective above that of the individual. They are just beginning the most inchoate protection of individual property rights in China, and that the Americans pretend that these differences don't exist.
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0: Yes, sir.
3: I have a question as to where we go from here. There's a lot of anger about not only the Bush administration of adventurism abroad, but the structure that allows that, where Congress and, yeah, and the Senate and the President are all elected by money, and once they're in office, there's really no veto. Should our energy be put into impeachment, like many say, or should it be possibly put into trying to get some sort of a national recall? Is an amendment or something like that, or is there some other place that would be more logical to solve the problem, not just stop the situation now?
0: Again, you raise the questions of the age. The only thing that can save the United States today is to reconstitute the constitutional system. If you believe that the government in Washington, D.C. bears any resemblance whatsoever to the structure of government outlined in the Constitution of 1787, the burden of proof is on you. It simply isn't the case. The two most powerful institutions in the government today are located on the south bank of the Potomac River, and they're entirely in the hands of the president, namely the Department of Defense and the Central Intelligence Agency, with no possibility of oversight of any sort. And it's why the National Intelligence Estimate of October 2002 on Iraq, not one single word in it was true. Every word was fiction. And the Congress bought it and went to war over it. These things are things that has to be faced, and it strikes me as simply inconceivable that any president of any party could stand up to the enormous pressures that would be put on him if he tried to really rein in the military-industrial complex, abolish the CIA, or abolish that part of the CIA that needs to be abolished, or things of that sort. Military Keynesianism and the military-industrial complex, it's now so deeply insidious in our society that Lockheed Martin and Boeing and places of this sort know what they're doing on a big project like the B-2 bomber. They put a piece of that in as many constituencies as they possibly can, so that if any congressman or woman should get the idea that we didn't need another weapon of mass destruction, they put half their constituency out of work. I don't mean to be facetious about this, but I mean the two senators of the state of Washington are two very pleasant, liberal, well-educated women, very smart. Say Boeing to them, and before your very eyes, they will turn into bloodlusting fascist hyenas. That is their function. That is the function of the two mother hens of the Defense Facilities Subcommittee of the Senate Armed Services Committee, Kay Bailey Hutchinson of Texas and Dianne Feinstein of California. These are the states with the largest number of military bases. It's perfectly logical for a Secretary of Defense to come out and say, of the bases we have in the United States, a lot of them are worthless. They're expensive. We don't need them. They should be closed. They go back to the Civil War. Just try it. Just watch what happens in a community where you decide you're going to close their military base. Every newspaper, every preacher, every liberal college professor will say, save our base, save our jobs. I hate to tell you how increasingly dependent we are upon this huge defense expenditures, which are not even slightly covered by the formal appropriation for the Department of Defense. There's atomic weapons in the Department of Energy. There's $65 billion, which is not enough, for our wounded veterans. There is the actual defense of the United States, namely the Department of Homeland Security. It's another amount in that realm. The whole thing comes out well over $1 trillion a year and is larger than all other military expenditures on Earth combined. Now, that's the cul-de-sac that you're working your way into, and then if you decide you just want to start shutting this down, a lot of people are going to have to relearn farming. There's no easy answer to it. It's a rigged system right now because the Chinese and the Japanese like it the way it's rigged. It serves their short-term interests, and it certainly serves our short-term interests. They lend us the money to maintain our level of living. But, as I say, it won't go on forever.
3: Well, what do you think of the possibility of a recall election, and where would it compare for our energies versus impeachment or something else?
0: No, it's a perfectly logical and sensible question to say, okay, what do we do? And I can't keep saying to people, it's time to pay off that condo in Vancouver. Prepare your escape route. If you don't think about it, then you're not thinking at all. To rebuild the constitutional system would require a mobilization of citizenry that is almost unimagined. The citizens do not play the role that Benjamin Franklin thought they would. Elementary oversight on their government. They don't even try. They couldn't get the information if they wanted it. The media are in the hands of conglomerate control that make money off of advertising. Rupert Murdoch has just proposed buying a third of the Los Angeles Times. You might try it, but the Freedom of Information Act is today one of the hardest things on earth to implement. It has been screwed royally by the Republican administration. But at the same time, well, what do I think I'm doing as a 75-year-old man writing three books intended to draw attention to things that I know and I know the public doesn't know? It's to try and mobilize the inattentive to do something. Americans are scared. They really are beginning to wake up to the fact that these are not anomalies that are going to be fixed by a little election off of an electronic voting machine. It's going to require quite a bit more than that, it seems to me. First of all, I mean, it's not to say that it's inconceivable. In my lifetime, probably the single most important legislation ever enacted in the United States, one man, one vote, did come about as a result of mass civil rights protest movement. That decision was made by the Supreme Court. And it just shows, though, at certain times you need that kind of institution when the deadlock of democracy overwhelms you. So the precedent is there. It could be done. The country could be mobilized. And that's what we're trying to do. But my own feeling is today it's probably too late.
4: Is China going into debt in dollars for natural resources worldwide in case of the collapse of the dollar, and also the shifting a certain amount to euros?
0: Well, yes. I mean, that is to say, the most important state secret of the People's Republic of China today is the exact composition of its foreign holdings. It's somewhere around $1 trillion, of which probably three-quarters are in dollars. But they certainly were never going to tell us exactly how much, because they privately move it every day, if they possibly can, out of dollars. They are accepting an increasingly disvalued currency, namely the dollar that Walmart lives off of with the stuff they manufacture in China. The Chinese understand that. What they want out of it is not value in the dollar, but continued work domestically to build up their huge, growing industrial power. It's the fastest growing economy on Earth today and has been for the last 15 years. It is also huge, well-educated, without religious fissures, They finally awakened, as the Hong Kong joke has it. China just had a couple of bad centuries, and it's back. It certainly is back, and we should learn to adjust to it and live with it rather than resist it. But China itself, of course, indeed is aware that any run against the dollar, it and Japan would be the world's largest losers. They would lose catastrophically in terms of the value of their reserves as the dollar began to collapse. And they're very good and conservative managers of their economy. Meanwhile, they're around certainly using the dollar assets they have to invest in raw materials of all sorts all over the world. They need them for their growing economy. They consume huge amounts of them. This is the way the world works, and I don't see any possible way to resist it. But I am optimistic about China. I think they know what they're doing, that they're doing it well and doing it effectively. The thing that the Chinese public admires most about them is they've dismantled an utterly incoherent Leninist system without the consequences that occurred in the former Soviet Union. And that's what they wanted. That's what their government is delivering. Yes, sir.
5: A couple of points. One is it's inconceivable that our Congress cannot do something like saying for each base closed that that amount of money will be spent on our infrastructure, because I've read that we need at least $5 trillion to rebuild our water systems, our bridges, our roads, our schools. So lots of jobs could be created to actually improve the quality of life. That's the first point. There was a book that came out a couple years ago by R.I. Reid called The United States of Europe. Yeah. He says it's a best-kept secret that the European Union is now 500 million people, produces more engineers every year by an exponential number compared to the United States, more patents, pays 10 times the amount of money to third world nations for helping them, but doesn't tag it to countries that have oil and stuff,
0: yes,
5: and is responsible for 90% of the peacekeeping forces, but they're not sending them to places where there's oil, but places that really need them. So because of that, most of the votes in the UN will back the EU. The other thing is Russia and Iran are starting to go over to Euro,
0: yes,
5: for oil. If oil starts being sold in Euro, that's the end of the United States, because it won't be the reserve currency.
0: Oh, no, if Saudi Arabia tomorrow said that we want to be paid for our oil in euros, yeah, the American Stock Exchange collapses at once, the United States is over. That is, the dollar no longer has any backing at all. That's what backs the dollar today, is the fact that oil is priced in dollars.
5: But the interesting thing about the European Union is, in spite of the fact it's capitalist, it has strong regulations and enforces them against antitrust and for safe working environments and everything else. So it's a capitalism that includes the working class. There's a number of books that have come out, and each one of them sort of triangulates on what your books do. They complement each other. They overlap. And there's one book I read recently by James Carroll called The House of War on the history,
0: yes,
5: of the Pentagon. But he mentions in January of 1943, four events occurred. The Pentagon was opened. The Manhattan Project began. Roosevelt said he will not accept anything except for unconditional surrender, and Roosevelt authorized the intentional targeting of civilian populations and civilian infrastructure, and according to Carroll, we've never looked back, and the Pentagon and the military has trumped any idea of statesmanship.
0: Well, I think that those are important events, and it's worth mentioning that the 40% of the defense budget that remains secret, that can only be seen by uniformed military officers, that wasn't something that the Bush administration started. That goes back to the Manhattan Project, contrary to Article 1 of the Constitution, which says, guarantees the citizens will be given an accurate accounting of how their tax dollars were spent. That's not been true in the United States for 60 years, and the Supreme Court has waltzed around that issue 100 times just to make sure that nobody ever says the Constitution actually holds here. The cul-de-sac that we are in today has been a long time building. World War II and the Cold War, of course, were the origins of our huge military empire around the world. It's only as a result of things like neoconservative fantasies and the breakdown oversight within our government that has now made the situation approaching crisis.
6: I was wondering, when this collapse, economic, military, how you thought it was going to affect, in general, borders across the world, but especially ours here with Tijuana. I mean, obviously, there's a considerable degree of racism. Any comments on that?
0: You've raised a lot of issues.
6: Yeah.
0: But it just to say, I think, as the United States starts to go down, there will be as little weeping for it as there was for the former USSR. That is to say, the place where nemesis enters, where the hubris enters. I mean, that is, throughout the Cold War, we did a lot of things that I would not want to say were selfless, but they were certainly in our own interest, too, such as the Marshall Plan, but that they were intended to create a livable world. It was only after the collapse of the Soviet Union in 1991 that we began to hear these phrases, we won the Cold War. We didn't win it. We both lost it. We were always richer than they were. They lost it first because they were poorer. We are now facing more or less the same sets of forces that they did. Imperial overstretch, extreme economic rigidity, inability to reform. When they start going down, they go very fast. But the hubris, we began to speak of full spectrum dominance, the Air Force's phrase. We were the new Rome, the lone superpower. We dominated the world. We were athwart the world, a new colossus. That Wolfowitz in the first Bush administration was already writing the doctrine that said, under no circumstances should we ever allow any nation or combination of nations to be able to challenge us in any way militarily. I mean, this is a statement, this is a Roman statement. That is, we'll treat the rest of the world the way the Romans treated Carthage. That is, nobody will ever try that again. You see where this then leads to preventive wars. That's what the Japanese did to us in December of 1941. We're trapped in one right now by one of the most, you know, unbelievably incompetent group of people we've ever come across. The 9/11 Commission report says that at the time of the invasion of Iraq, we had four people in the army who read Arabic. We're told it took 2 years into the Iraq War before the president finally began to have hammered into him the difference between Sunni and Shia Islam, which is a little bit like, you know, we're sitting around talking about Catholicism and Protestantism in this country. They do exist. They're different, and that they make a difference. What will happen on cross-border developments and things of this sort? Clearly, Latin America has been ignored, has been feeling on the receiving end of the so-called neoliberal economic order, the endless statement that free trade will raise incomes. We seem to have no memory in this country of what the North American Free Trade Agreement was going to do to bean and corn production in Mexico, but it's done it. We want the Mexicans to continue to take unrestricted American exports of beans and corn into Mexico, putting everybody out of work and leading them to say, if I'm going to survive, I have to go work where the work is. And in the meantime, the discussion of this in America is, as you said, clouded with great amounts of racism. None of this is the least bit attractive, but that's the way it's going.
7: I want to thank you very much for the work that you're doing. I'm very concerned about something. The warships are all assembled for strike against Iran.
0: Yes.
7: The scenario that I see happening is that Israel will strike Iran, or there'll be some kind of new terrorist attack conveniently on the United States. Maybe some warship will get struck. We have to go and bomb them and destroy another nation. Are we on the brink of World War III?
0: Well, I don't think it would be World War III. It said Americans like for their tragedies to have happy endings. We're about to have a routine tragedy, one without a happy ending. I mean, that is back in the meaning of what is tragedy. What you just said about Iran is now, I'm not trying to be snotty, it's common knowledge. The problem is not really difficult. That is, learn to live with Iran. It is surrounded by nuclear powers, by the Soviet Union to the north, by Israel to the west, by India and Pakistan to the east, and by the United States in the Persian Gulf. Once you're in that position, there's only one possible way of deterring aggression against you, and that is to have nuclear weapons yourself. That is to say, that's what was wrong with Saddam Hussein. He didn't have them, and we knew he didn't have them. Now, then, in the case of Iran, there's nothing more easily deterred than an independent nuclear strike force of the sort that Iran might develop. It is impossible to disguise where a nuclear-armed weapon has come from. And people who launch them know that they will disappear the next day. The retaliation would be that devastating. It's worked very well. Our press lives off of the idea that Kim Jong-il is some drunken ice cream eater watching old movies. The North Koreans have a superb record of rationality in the face of our continuous presence and threats that have been there since the Korean War. The Iranians could easily be deterred, but they are saying we're going to have the capacity not to just be overwhelmed by the juggernaut from the West. Yes, sir.
8: My specific question has to do with what you predict in reference to the predictions of catastrophe if we were to leave Iraq. Of course, we're going to leave Iraq. It's just a question of whether it's later or sooner. Regarding those who say it will be a catastrophe, the likes of which we cannot imagine,
0: yes.
8: Would you comment on that? And what Iran will do to enhance their own position in the Middle East as our position diminishes in Iraq?
0: It's a good question. It goes back to the fact that you pay a price for incompetent government. I mean, our government is making mistakes of the sort Talleyrand used to talk about. That is to say, you lose a lot for this kind of mistakes. To have decided to attack a country that was arbitrarily and crazily put together by the British out of the remnants of the Ottoman Empire after the First World War, and which could only be held together through dictatorial means, that Iraq was ruled by a Sunni minority military government. The majority population are Shia. The moment you destroy that Sunni minority military government, the Shia are going to come to power, and that they're going to ally themselves with a country right next door, where most of them have spent their exile from Saddam Hussein anyway, namely Iran, the Shia superpower. That this is not going to be good, given American interests, given our interference in Iranian affairs since 1953, 1979, one thing after another. It's not going to be good for the Israelis, even if the Israelis are telling you that they'd like to have it done. They're just plain wrong. You're going to create an arc of Shia power that is going to make Israel's position as it is today much more tenuous than it has been in the past. What's going to happen in Iraq? I believe it's already happened. That is, the Shia have simply come to power. If the Sunni will not accept this, they will be destroyed in a civil war. The Kurds have already declared their independence for all intents and purposes and have the means to maintain it. There is no reason on earth why we should be there any longer. We will be hated till the end of time by the Iraqis, for good reason. You ask after a while, what is the point of trying to get information out to the American public? They don't pay any attention. But I think, yes, we should have been gone a long time ago. The truth of the matter is we've built five monumental military bases that will also be there, it looks like, till the end of time. Whether we'll be on them or not, it's one thing. But Kellogg Brown and Root has poured so much concrete at Balad, at Talil Air Base, at these huge dual runway. Talil Air Base is built right next door to the oldest building on Earth, the Ziggurat at Ur, the Sumerian. Most of the, they have to keep it separated today because the Marines painted Semper Fi on it as they passed en route to Baghdad. I think certainly we ought to be out of there and cutting our losses as fast as possible. Instead, we have two carrier task forces in the Persian Gulf and two more on, you know, within striking distance. That looks like an attack force. Thank you. Yes, sir.
3: why that you think that the group that has taken over the U.S. Federal government as the military-industrial complex, rather than simply the capitalist class of the United States, and let me say just briefly why. It looks like there are lots of corporations that I wouldn't think of. This military connections, that is, right. Huge energy companies like Exxon, huge banking companies, outfits like Walmart, agricultural commodities companies, even Boeing, which I believe does most of its business in civilian airliners.
0: Right.
3: That is, all of these are companies that can count on the United States government to go to bat for them, no matter who gets hurt or how much it costs. So why would you think that it's companies that have a military connection that are central rather than the whole of corporate capitalism in dominating American foreign policy?
0: Good point. Well said. But distinctions matter. And it is, I think, important not to lump them all together as capitalist countries. In the case of Lockheed Martin, the world's largest munitions company, they have only one customer for the things they do. The revolving door is complete. That is to say, half the executives in the Pentagon are former members of the board of Lockheed Martin Company. And the other way around. As you retire from the armed forces, you can get a very good job at Lockheed Martin Missile Systems in Dallas or wherever else it may be. And this repeated down through Raytheon and Northrop and a lot of others. I believe that these things themselves do matter because this is not capitalism in any sense at all. That is, there's nothing capitalist at all about the weapons industry. They make products that it doesn't matter that they don't work. The important thing about those products is they're expensive. That is to say, the stuff in outer space doesn't work. That is, we're putting scarecrows in the ground at Fort Greely, Alaska. They've never hit anything yet with them. We know that they don't work, but that we keep doing it anyway. And one of the reasons we keep doing it anyway is because it's providing work for a lot of people, including all the other part suppliers and whatever else that you were referring to. I don't see that it's profitable or any guide to policy to attack the entire American corporate structure. We have enough trouble as it is. Military Keynesianism is an answer to this. It wasn't John Maynard Keynes who thought up that phrase. It was a Polish economist during World War II who used it to explain the enormous success of Adolf Hitler's economy when he came to power. It is Keynes said, given the fact that at the height of the Great Depression, people simply couldn't buy anything because they had no income, that is the function of the government in counter-cyclical spending to provide work even if it was make work. He said we could bury money in disused mine shafts and pay workers to go dig it up. Well, we found something almost equally good, nuclear weapons, and moreover, more acceptable, because there were a lot of people awfully suspicious of Keynes' original Rooseveltian Keynesian version that it gave too much power to the working class. Moreover, in Keynes' concept, it was counter-cyclical. When employment returned, then we started paying off our debts. Once you start down the military route, believe me, you never cut back. It never stops. You can't turn it off. And it also sets up a wonderful vicious cycle in which you have weapons around and people who want to use them, which lead to wars, and wars lead to the need for more weapons, and they continue to expand in an exponential manner. But no, let me just conclude by saying, I don't think that it changes the focus of our discussion to attack the entire industrial economy in America and the way it is structured. I'm not trying to defend it, but I am saying it's different from what interests me here, and that is the intervening variable, that the causative link that connects domestic democracy and foreign empire, and that's militarism. And militarism is a taboo subject in America that people don't want to discuss. They don't want to acknowledge its existence. Thank you very much.
2: 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Special thanks to Mansoor. Joe Ritchie is our general manager and editor. I'm David Barsamyan. Thank you for listening. We go out with the Dream Flags, Fascist Gun in the West.

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Well, I want to thank you for joining me, Jeree Sperling, here for this edition, the last edition in July of the Jazz Scene. 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Keep with us anyway. So much that we have to offer you here at this radio station. Very unique. And I hope that you will always, always support it, as that's what's kept us here for a good 37 years. All right. Well, I'm going to give you a little bit of a weather report and then kind of a jazz report of what we can do tonight. Okay. So tonight we have mostly clear skies, and then becoming partly cloudy, patchy fog after midnight, lows around the mid 50s, the southwest winds 5 miles per hour this evening, becoming light and variable. Seems like we've had wonderful cool evenings and warm days. So Tuesday, what's going to bring us? Some patchy fog in the morning, mostly sunny, highs in the mid 70s, south winds 5 to 10 miles per hour. Tuesday night, mostly cloudy, patchy fog in the evening. Then areas of fog after midnight and lows in the upper 50s. And then Wednesday, some areas of fog in the morning, mostly cloudy, highs around 70, east winds 5 to 10 miles per hour. Let's see, showers likely in the evening on Wednesday. That's coming our way. And I'm gonna leave it there. Get you to Wednesday. Chance of thunderstorms on Thursday. Warming up some. Highs in the upper 60s. Cool. Cooling down a little. All right. Well, we're hearing behind us Christian Sands. He's one of my favorite piano players out there right now, performing around. Someday I'll catch him live. I hope you can too. Christian Sands with Armando's Song. And I think I'll be starting off the show with what I ended the show the last time I was here with, some Phil Woods and his collaboration with the Chris Gunning Orchestra, I think it is. Yeah, the Chris Gunning Orchestra, and this album called Floresta Canto. And we're going to hear Canto de Osanha, because I kind of cut that short last time, and I'm still playing some of my favorites, but I'd love to play some of yours too if you'd if you want to make this a little more interactive. I'm live in the studio, and you can always call me here at 207-469-0500 when you hear the music playing. And I'm going to start off with Phil Woods, and then I'm going to head to Dave Brubeck and Jerry Mulligan. I'm sorry, Jerry Mulligan and Paul Desmond. So Paul Desmond was part of the Dave Brubeck Quartet. And now we've got two horns together, Jerry Mulligan and Paul Desmond. Jerry Mulligan on the baritone sax. And that's going to be a long one. So if you'd like, you can call me around then and see if there's something you would like to hear. I've got some more Jerry Mulligan and some Dave Brubeck. I've got some Lionel Hampton with me right here. And some of the Sarah Vaughan we didn't get to last time I was here. And some Dinah Washington. And then we'll keep on going from there with some good favorites. That's the way it goes. That's the jazz forecast.

Yes, you just heard the Dave Brubeck Trio with Jerry Mulligan on the baritone sax joining them. So we had Dave Brubeck on piano, Jerry Mulligan on baritone sax, Alan Dawson on the drums, Jack Six on the bass. This was from a live concert in Berlin in November of 1970. The tune, Blessed Are the Poor, the Sermon on the Mount. And thank you for the request. I'm going to put out that phone number. It's 207-469-0500. That's how you can call me here in the studio. I've got a couple of requests to fulfill, and they're coming up. We've got some Dizzy Gillespie coming up, and we have some Potato Radio, King and More, and I'll tell you about them when we play it. I've got that coming up in a little while. You can wait just a little while longer, Rob, for that one. I want to play the Dizzy Gillespie next, I think, if you don't mind. Dizzy Gillespie. Now, I was gonna play him tonight, and I have an album on which I had the tune Bang Bang, and I would have played that if I could have found it, but I couldn't. So I've got something from the studios here. That's okay. We're going to play Exactly Like You, and I believe Dizzy Gillespie's ensemble here also included on the trombone Melba Liston, who is a woman who would play the trombone with, you know, so it's kind of rare to see her, so or to see women at that time. So we're going to hear Dizzy Gillespie's band with Exactly Like You.

okay, I lied, or I didn't really lie. I was just mistaken. Melba Liston is on this album, but I would have had to choose another cut off the album, probably. And we could do that later, but I'll give you the personnel, because as soon as we played it, I could tell that was Stan Getz on the tenor sax, Dizzy Gillespie on the trumpet, of course, Oscar Peterson on the piano, Herb Ellis on the guitar, Ray Brown on the bass, and Max Roach on the drums for that one on Exactly Like You. And it comes from an album, an old vinyl album off of Verve, The Essential Dizzy Gillespie. And that's here in our studios down in what we call Vinyl Haven, down there. All right, well, Jeree Sperling here. This is The Jazz Scene, and this is WERU Community Radio. And we are listener-powered and a voice of many voices. Most of us are volunteers here behind the mic, most all of us. And it's just a sweet way to offer good music to our local community here. All right, well, I'm going to play another Dizzy Gillespie. This is Swing Low, Sweet Cadillac. It's a kind of a tongue-in-cheek tune. And that'll lead into another tongue-in-cheek tune that was requested by Rob from an album Potato Radio, which I discovered Nancy King and Glenn Moore by doing this show, or by doing a jazz show on this station, because I've been here for many years, and this show has had other iterations, we'll call it. It's now called The Jazz Scene. But we are going to hear, after that, Nancy King and Glenn Moore. She's on the vocals. He's on the double bass. And we're going to hear the tune Potato Radio. That's for Rob. And, you know, I might even go back and play St. Thomas again from this album. I played that the last time I was here. I've got also in the wings here for tonight a version of St. Thomas, the tune St. Thomas by Joshua Redman. And that's because I had a little conversation with somebody at coffee time. We have this wonderful little thing going on the island where I live, coffee time in the morning, and you meet all kinds of different people sometimes. And then sometimes you just get to talk with the people you've known for a very long time. But anyway, it gives you opportunity to talk about stuff. And this guy recommended St. Thomas by Joshua Redman, his version of it. And so I've got it. It's a really long piece, so we're going to play that pretty soon before we get to the 7 o'clock hour. So here we go. Sounds like that'll take us all the way up to 7 o'clock just about. So here we go with Swing Low, Sweet Cadillac, then Potato Radio, and then St. Thomas.

0: 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The finance company just fade away.
1: Dizzy Gillespie, ladies and gentlemen.
2: 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Thank you, Eve, for requesting Dizzy Gillespie today, and great to meet you in our travels. All right. So let's go to Potato Radio, Nancy King and Glenn Moore. Again, this is something I discovered just by doing the show on WERU.

0: That's such a happy tune. And we like to do it out on the island where I live when we have a little jamming sessions. I've brought that up. That's one of my favorite tunes. And so I've got this little group of people jamming with me doing St. Thomas. St. Thomas, it's an easy one to mess with. Let's just call it that. Okay, well, we are at 6:59 and some seconds here at WERU FM 89.9 FM in Blue Hill. 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And we'll tell you more about that later. 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
0: All right, and we're back here at the Jazz Scene. We'll tell you that Wicked Gravity comes on at 8 o'clock here on WERU. And if you take a look at our website, weru.org, you can see the kind of programming we have throughout the week. It's so varied. We have all kinds of music and all kinds of public affairs from many angles. And I'm just going to say that you can listen to jazz on this station any night of the week, Monday through Thursday, 6 to 8 o'clock, and there are various hosts that bring you their style of jazz. Mine is tonight. I'm here. Jerry or William Ryan will share the seat on Monday nights for the Jazz Scene. And then we have, Matthew or Keith or Larry on Tuesdays for Maiden Voyage, 6 to 8 on Tuesdays. And DJ Sauce Rip on Wednesdays. I think he owns the show all by himself. And he will bring you 2 hours of jazz called The Groove Shop. And on Thursdays, it's Joan Loudon with Jazz Potpourri. Jazz Potpourri. That's Monday through Thursday. But again, you can hear all kinds of music. Blues, rock and roll, reggae, oh, you name it. New Potatoes type Irish music, and many, many others. Women's music, Latin music, world music, and again, blues or jazz and so on. And folk music. 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All right, well, WERU at 89.9 FM. In Blue Hill. Okay, so I want to play one more version of St. Thomas. This is a vocal version, and I did play it the last time I was here because it's one of my favorites, and I was playing all my favorites during that show. And so let's hear this again from Nancy King and Glenn Moore. Hey, I'll tell you, Rob, this can go out to you again. This is my favorite off this album, St. Thomas.

0: Peter B. will probably be in very soon, getting ready for an 8 o'clock show. So let's keep going with some music here. We've got Dinah Washington coming up next with Backwater Blues.
1: With Max Roach, Paul West, and Wynton Kelly, I'd like to do one of Bessie's most soulful tunes. It's called The Backwater Blues.

Oh, and he's going to fade it out. That's Kenny Burrell, Bluesy Burrell, from his album Bluesy Burrell, with Coleman Hawkins. Coleman Hawkins, his saxophone, just it always sounds so smooth and so nice. So he's on the tenor saxophone, Kenny Burrell on guitar, Tommy Flanagan on the piano, Major Holly on the bass, Eddie Locke on the drums, and Ray Barreto on the congas on this. And that comes, like I said, from Bluesy Burrell. New in our studios. I'm sure it's not a new recording, but we just got it here at WERU. Nice. Before that, we heard Dinah Washington with Backwater Blues. And we started off this set with Lionel Hampton and the Oliver Jackson Orchestra. Don't Mean a Thing If It Ain't Got That Swing. The computer's telling me it's the wrong. It's Lionel Hampton Airmail Special is the name of the album that I have. I might have to correct that on the computer. Well, let's keep going. We're running low on time. It's going to be 8 o'clock before we know it. So let's play some more. We're going to play Sarah Vaughan and No Count Blues. Oh, she can really wail this one. Here we go.

Well, I just want to thank you for joining me tonight. It's Jeree Sperling, and this is the Jazz Scene. We're working on one last request for Even Crowd. We'll see if we can do that. Lyle Lovett. And, but right now, we're going to come up with this Charlie Mingus. Charlie Mingus and his group from an album that just showed up in our studios, The Black Saint and the Sinner Lady. And we're going to hear track 8, Solo Dancer. Prepare yourself.

Okay, Charlie Mingus. Well, I do have a couple of things by Lyle Lovett that I believe fit into our jazz genre just very well. Not exactly what you requested. I'm not sure I can find Francine Reed and Lyle Lovett together, but here we go with a couple of jazz standards that his large band, well, this is one his large band does. This is Tickle Toe, Lyle Lovett and his large band.

Well, I've got to make way for Greg tonight. Greg is in for Peter B. and Wicked Gravity. And I certainly have enjoyed myself with you here tonight. Thank you for listening. Thank you for joining me. Thank you for your calls and your requests. And a special shout out to Eve and company, two couples that I just happened to see in on their vacation, as part of your vacation. I'm glad to be part of it, and do enjoy meeting all kinds of people here in this great state of Maine. Well, I'm going to say goodnight to my girls. This has been Jeri Sperling with you and the Jazz Scene. I usually say goodnight to my girls at the end here. Goodnight to you, Maria. And I really am enjoying your presence in our home right now with grandchildren and all that. That's been so much summer fun. Goodnight to you, Christina. Looking forward to seeing you coming up this week. We'll do some music together. And goodnight to you, Heather. Keep pleasing all those people with all that wonderful, you know, the way to a man's heart is through his stomach. And you certainly have arrived there with many people. And certainly enjoy all that you offer. And hey, the rest of you, I enjoy your company here on the Jazz Scene. I want you to see sharp, be natural, and be kind. I'll be here in 2 weeks for another edition of the Jazz Scene. Next week, it's William Ryan, and we will be raising funds for this great radio station, WERU 89.9 FM in Blue Hill. Come along with me to the Mississippi.

us. Old friends to greet us. That's where all the hip and the right folks meet. Shooby dooby dooby old Basin Street. Now Basin Street is the street where all the hip cats meet.

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1: 1 year ago, Congress had just canceled federal funding for public and community media, which meant a 20% drop in revenue for WERU. Undeterred, we turned to our listeners for help, and you came through in a big way. Thank you barely expresses our gratitude.